0: The standard American history a lot of us learned in school gives the impression that women not only took no part in the American Revolution, but actually we had no thoughts about it. No women were invited to sign the Declaration of Independence. Many were denied legal agency over property at the time, and nearly all black women were enslaved. But history can be a little like a hidden picture puzzle. If you know what to look for and you take the time to look carefully, you suddenly see women heavily involved in revolutionary efforts, far beyond being asked to sew up a flag for their new country, which, as it turns out, may not have happened the way we were told. From KERA in Dallas, this is Think. I'm Chris Boyd. As we celebrate 250 years as an independent country, we wanted to, as Abigail Adams famously advised, remember the ladies. And my guest has spent years collecting true stories many of us may never have heard. Denise Kiernan is a journalist, producer, and author. The new book is titled Obstinate Daughters, The Rebels, Writers, and Renegade Women Who Ignited the American Revolution. Denise, welcome back to Think.
1: Thank you. Great to be here.
0: This is such a fascinating project because, far from being invisible, you demonstrate here that women were very much part of the revolutionary movement, and they would have been understood to be so in their own time. Like, to the extent that women were often left out of earlier works of history, was that because early historians didn't think they were worth writing about?
1: I always think about how we are conducting ourselves today, and is it different from how folks were conducting themselves in the time period that I'm writing about, and how important it is to value different voices, right? Because history is not something that happened in the past. History is something that is ongoing, something that's happening now. So every time I try and think about, gosh, why can't I find more information on X, Y, or Z, I think about, well, somebody didn't take that information down in the first place. Somebody didn't value that person's views enough in the first place. Or if it's not a person, it could be an entire segment of the population. So I do think that one of the challenges, not that we're facing only today, but that we are going to continue to face if we do not value a variety of voices, is missing out on an awful lot of perspectives. So I think it's a combination of whether or not another person thought to take down someone's story, experience, ask them about it, and also if those people themselves felt encouraged to record those stories on their own, whether in a diary or to submit writing to a newspaper, which is something that some of these women did in that time. So I do think it's a combination of being valued by someone who is a part of the public record at the time, and also just being encouraged as an individual that your story is worth telling. Your story contributes something to the overall American story.
0: You have two sentences here so eloquent that I want to quote them. There is no capstone without a foundation. There is no summit without a base. What do you mean by that?
1: When we look at different moments in history, we have a tendency, I feel, to look at them in a very top-down manner from the point of view or the experiences of the people who were in charge, the people who were the loudest, the people who had more power, the people who had more wealth. I saw this. I did a book years ago called The Girls of Atomic City, which was about the Manhattan Project. And one of the reasons I did that book is I felt like we were only telling that story from the point of view of some very intelligent and wonderful scientists in New Mexico, when in fact there were tens of thousands of people involved in that project. So what was their experience of the Manhattan Project like? So similarly, when looking at the American Revolution and other moments in history, we do tend to record and focus on what the politicians of the time, the people in power, were doing, thinking, recording, saying. And when we do that, we are missing out on we're missing out on an incredible chunk of the story, but also While all of these people were sitting in, you know, Independence Hall or in City Tavern in Philadelphia discussing the news and the revolution of the day, there were people keeping these cities and farms running. And a lot of them were women. It takes an entire nation to declare independence. It wasn't just a handful of folks. So a lot of the efforts and work and contributions of masses of people from all different backgrounds are there supporting the possibility for people to sit around and take time and think about what they want to write when they want to declare independence from another country.
0: I really love this. Before you begin telling the many stories of colonial women of European descent that appear in this book, you start with a Cherokee leader, and you remind us that the Cherokee are a matrilineal society.
1: Yes, that is something that I've known for a while. I live in Asheville, North Carolina, which is right down the road from Cherokee, North Carolina. And it was one of those things that I knew, but I didn't necessarily think to myself, oh, that would be a great thing to mention in the book, until actually later on in the process. But it was interesting to me how, in looking at not just Nanyehi, Nancy Ward, who's one of the characters in my book, a Cherokee leader, not just her experience as a leader, but all in, you know, all

0: American cultures, how women were in positions of power, and how when Europeans came to trade, if the men were out hunting, the women were often the ones who, you know, stood up to trade with these European men, and they were just assaulted because they weren't used to that. And how that went away, actually, how different that was from the experience of European women.
1: I do want to talk about the media climate in the 18th century in this country. Pamphlets were a huge influence on how American colonists thought about their lives under British rule. What sort of literacy rate existed in the colonies at the time?
0: Literacy rate was actually fairly decent in the colonies, I think largely because that was the way you got all of your information. And you were so dependent on the not just newspapers, but like you said, pamphlets and broadsides, that if you did not understand what was going on, you were at a great disadvantage. And even if you did not have a job in some sort of official business, you needed to be able to understand when town meetings were. You needed to be able to understand what ships were coming in with what supplies and or what passengers, what was going on with regard to the war, what was going on with regard to taxes, which kept shifting back and forth. So books were also a huge form of entertainment. They might be shared. They might be passed around in a community. There was a real emphasis on, it feels to me like there was a real emphasis on literacy. And I was, very interested in, coming across a number, of women who were newspaper publishers and editors, and the role that they played in getting some of those pieces of information out to the larger public. And, when we talk about the pamphlets and the broadsides, they often also contained incredible illustrations and moments of satire, because they were sort of the memes of the day. If you had a bone to pick with someone in power, there was an illustrator who was picking up on that pulse of the community and creating an illustration for a newspaper or for a broadside that might skewer whoever the, particular target of the day was. And these pamphlets and broadsides would get, copied and printed and spread around. And that really was the way that not only citizens picked up on what specifically was going on, but how different communities felt about it. So in the same way people today might turn to, social media to see what people think about X, Y, or Z, people did that with the newspapers and did that with broadsides. And so just looking at all the illustrations in newspapers from that time period, both here and in England, are really, really fascinating. They can really give you a feeling for how the citizenry was, reacting to some of the choices that the people in charge were making.
1: This is so interesting. I want to skip ahead a little bit and talk about Mary Catherine Goddard, the only woman to have her name printed on early copies of the Declaration of Independence. We'll get to that story momentarily. But she had this career in the newspaper business following in her mother's footsteps.
0: I know. I love that.
1: Yeah.
0: Mary Catherine Goddard is... I'm always, whenever I do any of these history books, it's always like, who was your favorite? And I never want to say anyone was my favorite. It seems so difficult to choose. But Mary Catherine Goddard is definitely very dear to my heart, maybe because I started out in journalism. I don't know. But she and her brother and her mother worked in the newspaper business. But initially, yes, she got into the newspaper business because her mother was doing it. And being in the newspaper business also usually meant having some sort of print shop, or perhaps having a stationer's shop. printing up those pamphlets

0: splits and broadsides we just talked about a few moments ago, in addition to, you know, putting out a newspaper, you know, several days a week. So in Mary Catherine's brother, William, played a very large role in these businesses as well, these publications as well. But he had a tendency to start a newspaper and then, you know, decide that he was going to go work on something else. So Mary and her mother, in the case of a publication he started in Pennsylvania, they kind of came in to take over, you know, running things while he went off to start a new venture. He would start a new venture, a new publication in Baltimore, Maryland. And, you know, then when he got busy with other things, Mary Catherine came down and she took over and she ran things. So it was, and she was not alone in this respect. There, I came across other women who were, you know, mentioned in the book, but not a focal point of my book, who also were editors of newspapers. And if you go back even decades before this, there was a woman named Elizabeth Timothy in Charleston, South Carolina, who was a newspaper publisher. And a lot of these women, it's incredible to me because it's not something I ever thought about, that there would be, you know, so many women who were actually involved in such an important role in the colonies, publishing newspapers, which also included writing. You know, it was not unusual, was quite common for whoever the publisher was to also write something or write an introduction to a piece of news, or, you know, say a little bit about what they thought about the latest development, you know, coming out of New Jersey or the colony of Pennsylvania. And it was a really, really big and I think quite powerful position. And Mary Catherine Goddard was just unbelievable. She was one of the ones I thought, how do I not know about this? You know, how do I not know about this person?
1: My guest is author, journalist, and producer Denise Kiernan. We're talking about her new book, Obstinate Daughters, The Rebels, Writers, and Renegade Women Who Ignited the American Revolution. We'll be right back.

0: You're listening to Think. I'm Chris Boyd. As the country celebrates 250 years of independence, we're talking about the role of women in the earliest days of this country's history. My guest, Denise Kiernan, is an author, journalist, and producer. Her new book is called Obstinate Daughters, The Rebels, Writers, and Renegade Women Who Ignited the American Revolution. Denise, we were just talking about Mary Catherine Goddard. We should note there were lots of female-run printing operations in the colonies. Were they more likely to feature the writing of women than printing operations run by men?
1: That's a great question. I didn't come across necessarily any proof of that in my examination of, various, I looked at a lot of the issues that Mary Catherine printed up. I looked at a lot of newspapers at the Charleston Library Society. They have one of the largest collections of colonial era newspapers in the country. And it was hard to make a specific correlation of that sort, but there was certainly proof that women did also contribute to and write articles for and submit articles to these publications. There was some wonderful encouragement in the form of, sort of writing salons where women would encourage other women to write. So while I don't know whether or not someone like Mary Catherine Goddard would have sought out women in particular to be published, I'm sure she would have been incredibly open to that. A lot of people at the time, men and women, often wrote under aliases of a sort as well. there was a man who was out of Charleston, South Carolina, who was married to Eliza Pinckney, one of my characters, and he used to write about how he was tending his crops, and he always signed them, Agricola. He didn't sign his name. So there was a certain amount of I don't want to say like kind of cloaking, but I mean, it was not unusual for people to assume a different name when they were writing into the newspaper. But I like to think that she was as open or even more open to publishing the works of women as her male counterparts.
0: Mercy Otis Warren was this amazing writer, all the more amazing because her brother was sent off to Harvard to get an education. Her only education was getting his used textbooks and going through them for herself.
1: In this part of history, in 18th century and even into 19th century, I love hearing the stories of what I call the hand-me-down educations. And I've come across it a few times over different writing projects. And it was very, very common for siblings to have been raised in a home that valued the written word, that valued reading, that valued writing. But at the same time, when it was, when it was time for someone to go off to school, the female child in the house was not going to be the one to go. But because of that closeness, and because I think that siblings understood, my sister is incredibly intelligent, possibly, much more intelligent than I am. She wants to hear about what I'm learning. She deserves to hear about what I'm learning. And not just that, probably even curiosity about what does she think about what I'm learning. I think in these households that really encouraged learning and reading, there was this, this love of debate, this love of discussion. And so I love that her brother came back and, she learned what he learned. She just didn't get to learn it in a classroom.
0: And what did she write about?
1: Well, initially, one of the things I find interesting about Mercy Otis Warren is she initially was writing very sort of domestic focused writings that, weren't particularly beyond the scope of what you would see day to day, living in a house, doing all that it took to, prepare food, find food, go to the market, all of the domestic chores that she would have encountered during the day, and kind of writing about her life from that perspective. But as time wore on and as she became more influenced by the things that were taking place around her and what she saw happening in her community, her writing took a very, very strong turn. And she would write satires about the British. She would write plays, and she would do this often at the time under an alias because she didn't think they would get published, or she didn't want people to actually know she was the one actually writing this. And she also kept extensive notes about the revolution itself. And this, her writing, becomes one of the very first extensive looks at the history of the revolution. So she, to me, was a really, really interesting character, someone who clearly highly intelligent, who enjoyed expressing herself and thinking about her world through the written word, and then just turned her gaze toward the revolution going on around her and thought, I'm going to start writing about this, and I'm not going to just do it for myself, but I'm going to put it out in the world.
0: If Mercy Otis Warren's story is amazing, Phyllis Wheatley's is downright miraculous. She was born in West Africa, endured the Middle Passage when she was a little girl sold into slavery. How did she learn to read and write and emerge as a well-known poet in her own time?
1: Phyllis Wheatley's story is one of the better known of the women that I focused on, but you have to write about Phyllis because it is so extraordinary. She comes over as a young child. She is she's enslaved by the Wheatley family, and Susanna Wheatley was apparently also looking for a companion as much as she was looking for someone to work in her house. And they gave they taught Phyllis to read. They taught Phyllis to write, and she picked up on it exceedingly quickly. And she began writing poems. And the Wheatley family, the husband and wife, they actually helped her get those poems published. And she would also, you know, she would write poems in honor of someone who had been recently deceased. She would write poems about her own personal experiences. She would write, you know, poems about things that she wrote a poem to George Washington. She just really wrote constantly. It was an incredible amount of output. And as the Wheatleys did, you know, help her get that work was seen by, the Wheatley family was very influential. And presenting Phyllis's work to the world did give her a much, much wider audience. And so she starts getting published, and eventually has a book published initially in London. And it really is quite an incredible accomplishment. And when you think about the horrific way her life started and the suffering and everything that she had to go through, that she was still able to produce these works is so incredibly inspirational.
0: And I think she died at a very young age, right?
1: She did. She did. She died, I don't want to get 32, I want to say. I might be wrong about that, but yeah, she died young and, you know, not necessarily with a nice amount of money. She died, you know, so she was ill. She'd always been, I guess the word at the time would have been sickly. She had, you know, lung issues. She had illnesses that at the time thought, you know, would be, you know, cared for by her getting, you know, let's make sure she gets, you know, sea air or gets out into the country or things like that. So who knows specifically what it was that she actually had, but she did struggle with illness throughout her life. And, you know, then as toward the end of her life, she did not necessarily, you know, have that much money to her name. And she did get married. But yeah, she died young. Who knows what we would have seen or gotten from the pen of Phyllis Wheatley if she had lived a little longer.
0: In the Revolutionary era, as today, women were doing a lot of the shopping for things their families needed. How did women engage in boycotts of British goods in protest of British policies?
1: One of the things that I find most relevant when I read about this moment in history is the idea of voting with your dollars. So you have a huge segment of the population that is not allowed to vote. And, you know, generally their opinions are not necessarily considered very, very seriously. But women were doing the shopping and women were choosing which markets they wanted to frequent. They were choosing whose goods they wanted to buy or did not want to buy. So there are so many wonderful stories, and you would see these in the newspapers because people would be so inspired by the actions of women who dared, you know, stand up for what they believed in by boycotting a certain shop. So I can think of one example that I talk about in the book where a woman, you know, walked into her local shop that she usually went to and went about gathering all of her goods and then, you know, went to go pay and asked the shopkeeper if, you know, he sold tea that had been, you know, imported from England. And he said, yes, he did. And she just promptly went and put all of her things back and said she was not going to shop there anymore and walked out. And this makes the newspaper. Mm. And then other people see it in the newspaper. And that kind of fervor begins to grow. There was in Edenton, the ladies of Edenton in North Carolina, they organized, they talked about how they were going to boycott tea and boycott some other goods, usually related to fashions that were coming over from England, and went so far as to basically write a kind of a declaration of why they were, you know, what they were going to boycott and why. And this makes it all the way across the ocean to England, and, you know, was so much so that a London newspaper, again, the illustrations, the cartoons, a London newspaper draws up an illustration teasing or kind of making fun of these ladies of Edenton, their boycott of tea and other things. So these were not actions that went unnoticed. And it's the kind of thing that still works today. You know, if you decide you're not going to give your money to a particular, you know, corporation or individual because you don't like the choices that they make, enough people do that and people start to pay attention. So it was one of those ways in which a part of the society that was not given the right to vote even was able to actually impact change.
0: My guest is author Denise Kiernan. We're talking about her new book, Obstinate Daughters, The Rebels, Writers, and Renegade Women Who Ignited the American Revolution. You're listening to Think. I'm Chris Boyd. Okay, Denise, let's go back to Mary Catherine Goddard. We promised to talk about her name on the Declaration of Independence. What happened there? This is like the greatest trivia question of all time.
1: It really is. I like to say that this book has a lot of really good cocktail party who wants to talk about this, the trivia you just learned. So Mary Catherine Goddard goes down to Baltimore to take over a newspaper that her brother William had started. And in her role as publisher, she's also running a stationer's shop. She's running a print shop. So as things start to get much more tense for Congress in the city of Philadelphia, Congress moved around during the war, depending on, you know, what places they thought would be, you know, safe to meet or not, or whether or not the British had taken over a particular city. So in late 1776, Congress moves and doesn't meet in Philadelphia. They start meeting in Baltimore, and they start meeting down the street from Mary Catherine Goddard's offices. And Goddard was also the postmaster there. In fact, she was the first female postmaster in the United Colonies, another amazing, incredible achievement of hers, appointed by Ben Franklin. And part of Mary Catherine's new responsibilities was taking care of all the post, all the mail for Congress, but also taking care of their printing. So in early 1777, so to back up to 1776 and the Declaration we're all, you know, celebrating this summer, the initial copy of the Declaration that went around the colonies to let everybody know that Congress had made this declaration was just a broadside. It was called the Dunlap broadside because John Dunlap had printed it up, and it was just typeset, and it just had two names typeset on it, John Hancock because he was president of Congress and Charles Thompson because he was the secretary. And then later on, they start having what we are most familiar with, what they call the engrossed copy, all the flourishes and handwritten and beautiful, and the one copy that is now in the National Archives, the one copy that the signers eventually put their signatures on. But in early 1777, and this is shortly after the crossing of the Delaware, when things looked like they might actually be going a little bit better, John Hancock decides we need to send out a copy of the Declaration, and it's going to have everybody's names on it this time. So it's just going to be typeset. No one is signing it, but it's going to be typeset, and we are going to list the names of the congressmen by their states who have, you know, signed on to this Declaration of Independence from Britain. So it was really the first time that everybody's names were going to be out there in the public. To do this, they hire Mary Catherine Goddard to print this very important version of the Declaration of Independence. John Hancock did an introductory letter. This was to go to all of the 13 states, and it was to be entered in their official records. So they wanted this on the record. And Mary Catherine Goddard printed up this copy. So in addition to all the members of Congress who had signed on to the Declaration of Independence, at the very bottom, it says printed in Baltimore by Mary Catherine Goddard. So her name appears on the Declaration of Independence.
0: I love it. My guest is author Denise Kiernan. We're talking about her newest book, Obstinate Daughters, The Rebels, Writers, and Renegade Women Who Ignited the American Revolution. We'll be right back.

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1: You're listening to Think. I'm Chris Boyd. Today we're talking about the often forgotten stories of women in the American Revolution. My guest is journalist, producer, and author Denise Kiernan, whose new book about this is called Obstinate Daughters, The Rebels, Writers, and Renegade Women Who Ignited the American Revolution. Denise, once the Revolutionary War was underway, both free and enslaved women on the home front had to pick up all this slack left behind, right, by the men who made to fight. A big portion of the rounds that Patriot soldiers fired were molded by women.
2: That was one of my favorite stories is related to just that. So coming back to the Declaration of Independence, which, you know, we're talking about this summer, one of the ways that people found out that this declaration had actually been made was to go to a public reading. George Washington said they should have such a public reading in New York City, what was New York City at the time, which was really just Lower Manhattan. And this took place in a place called the Commons, which is today essentially City Hall Park in Lower Manhattan. And people standing there hearing this declaration read aloud for the first time, right, the what we are declaring, what we believe in, followed by just a litany of complaints against King George III. A riot ensues, and this riot makes its way down to the tip of Manhattan toward Bowling Green Park, where a statue of King George III stood up on a pedestal, 15-foot tall statue, and people start tearing it down. And as the statue topples, it appeared to be gold, but it was really just gilt. Underneath it was lead, and lead was very, very important because of ammunition. Now, who knows where these pieces went all over the place. They turned up in most random locations, but a big amount of them ended up in Litchfield, Connecticut, in the backyard of Oliver Wolcott, who was one of the signers of the Declaration of Independence. And Oliver's wife and daughter and other, you know, women of the neighborhood in Litchfield, they took those chunks that had traveled, you know, all the way from Manhattan, and they melted them down and molded bullets out of them. And in the end, because they kept extremely detailed records of who molded what and where they were headed, and it was more than 40,000 bullets ended up being molded from King George, King George's toppled statue. And a good chunk of those bullets ended up being fired at the Battle of Saratoga in New York, which is, you know, considered by many to be a very significant turning point battle for the Continental Army. And later, Oliver Wolcott would look back at that ammunition and the efforts of his wife and daughter and others. And he would talk about how the British were blasted with melted majesty.
1: Was Molly Pitcher a real person?
2: No, she wasn't. But she wasn't. I mean, I like to, there were so many Molly Pitchers. Mm. So an actual person named Molly Pitcher, no. Women who have, since the revolution, been put forth as the possible, you know, true identity of Molly Pitcher, yes. Two of those women, they're both mentioned in the book. One is Margaret Corbin, who was a woman who fought alongside her husband at the Battle of Fort Washington and was injured and ended up staying in the Continental Army and serving with the Invalid Corps and becoming the first woman to be awarded a pension by the U.S. Congress. And the other was a woman named Mary McCauley Hayes, who fought in the Battle of Monmouth. Now, this story started being disproved as long ago as the early 1900s. And there are a number of reasons the name Molly Pitcher is believed to have come about. Molly was a very common nickname for somebody named Margaret. And it was not unusual. In fact, it was rather common for there to be women in and around the battlefields. And when people like, Mary McCauley Hayes and people like Margaret Corbin went to war alongside their husbands, both of them had husbands who were artillerymen, and they both aided them in the details of what they called a matros. So somebody who was basically preparing cannons to be fired and sponging them out in between. And a lot of times on the battlefields, this required water. And water was required for the cannons, and water was also required just for the people firing the cannons and other soldiers. So there are people who have said that the idea of people yelling out Molly Pitcher is how that name came about, but we really don't know. It's a it's one of those wonderful kind of, maybe someday we'll get the full story. But even back in the early 1900s, there was a woman who wrote about, she said, okay, enough about this Molly Pitcher. But certainly the actions attributed to Molly Pitcher could be attributed to a number of women. So it's sort of like not, who was Molly Pitcher, who wasn't, is in a way kind of more accurate.
1: Betsy Ross was verifiably a real person. She did know George Washington. What do we know about whether she had any role whatsoever in designing or sewing the first American flag?
2: That is, Betsy Ross is one of the reasons I got interested in all of this when I was a very, very young, young kid watching the celebrations around the bicentennial. What we know about Betsy Ross is that she was an incredible businesswoman. She'd been widowed several times. She was an upholsterer. You can see references to her in the diaries of another one of my characters, Elizabeth Sandwith Drinker, who kept very detailed diaries, a Quaker woman who lived in Philadelphia. And she most certainly, it would be unusual for her not to have sewn a number of flags. There's no proof that she designed them. The closest thing we have to proof of who designed the flag is a bill submitted to Congress by Francis Hopkinson, who was one of the members of Congress, that references some sort of design work. So her designing the flag, there's no proof of that. Did she sew flags? I would imagine absolutely so. There seems to be enough, certainly proof of that. It would have been normal for her to do so. Also, in later years, there was a mention of a star pattern that was found by someone in the family. So it's one of those things where, as years pass, history just keeps revealing itself to us. There are stories that come out that everyone believes and then everyone disproves. And then, 50 years later, some crucial piece of evidence is unearthed and it's like, oh, that we should have believed it the whole time. So who knows what we may end up finding out about Betsy Ross. But the flag aside, this was a woman who managed to keep a very successful business running after, losing several of her husbands and enduring an incredible amount of strife and living in, Philadelphia under continental rule, under British rule. She was just an incredible woman, full stop.
1: To the extent that women were almost everywhere men were in this era, but often not fully respected or, paid attention to in the same ways, how did that work in service to women who wanted to serve as spies on either side of the war?
2: The spy aspect was interesting on a number of levels. It wasn't necessarily, it was not considered a very respectable job back then, because you were lying to people. And so if someone wanted to serve their country, they may very well engage in espionage, whether or not they were specifically hired to do so. And one of my favorite characters was Lorenda Holmes, who was someone who did just this. She was a loyalist. She was actually born in New York. She was not born in England. She was born in New York. She was living there, and she would act as courier. She found out about, you know, letters, and she would get them from a ship of the British and walk the streets of New York and, you know, with these letters, you know, hidden in her petticoat, and get it to various supporters of the crown. She ended up getting arrested. She ended up being accused of trying to poison George Washington's peas, which sounds crazy, but it's absolutely true. And so essentially, these were people who, because of their access and their willingness to take risks, ended up serving in an espionage capacity for not just the American side. And, certainly Washington's spies have been written about quite extensively, and there were women on that side as well. But yes, on both sides of the war, and a lot of time it was just recognizing a specific need. And, you know, a lot of times women were very helpful in an espionage capacity because they were viewed as less suspicious. So a male spy, and this certainly was the case with some of Washington's spies, might travel with a lady just because a man traveling with a woman would look less suspicious than a man traveling on his own.
1: My guest is author Denise Kiernan. We're talking about her new book, Obstinate Daughters, The Rebels, Writers, and Renegade Women Who Ignited the American Revolution. You're listening to Think. I'm Chris Boyd. Denise, where did you have to look to find all of these stories? Did one lead you to another? Were they in the text all along, but nobody had really highlighted them?
2: Yes and no, and yes and no. It's the further back, going back to what we first talked about the challenge of finding, you know, stories that weren't put down in the first place. It was sometimes one thing would lead to another. In the case of Lorenda Holmes, the British woman who acted as a spy and a courier, I had seen a snippet about her, I think in the New York Historical Society or something like that. And I started digging around, and I decided to go look at the online at the archives of the United Kingdom, the National Archives for the UK. And they have this whole collection of, people who had, you know, been in service to the crown, this, that, and the other thing. And I find Lorenda's name, but there was, you know, no documentation available online. So I just wrote them and said, you know, is there documentation, you know, supporting this plea that she had made for redress to the government? And they said, yes, there is. You know, we can scan it for you and send it. And I said, thank you very much. And this turned out to be something that happened often with women. You would find, women, enslaved people, people who would normally, you know, not even be given a name in public records, right? You were listed, they might be listed by their husband's name, they might be listed by their enslaver's name. But when they put in petitions to the government for recompense for various things, then you have a record. And this turned out to be a way that, you know, a couple people showed up. So, you know, somebody, my husband died and I'm supposed to be getting his pension. I'm not getting his pension. This person would write who they were. They had kids to support, where they lived. And so you start to get all of these details. My enslaver left me money in his will and I haven't received it. That's how we know about Belinda Sutton and some of the details of her life. In an effort to get this money that was owed her, she gives testimony about her life and her life as an enslaved person, and including just horrific details of being kidnapped from her parents, from West Africa when she was a child. So, and then, you know, Elizabeth Freeman, an enslaved woman who approached a local lawyer and asked him to take her case so she could sue for her freedom. That becomes a part of the government record, of the record of the Commonwealth of Massachusetts. So we know more about Elizabeth Freeman through those documents. So it was interesting to me how often when people put in requests to be paid monies they felt were due them, that you start to have, it was just an interesting way to come across some of these records.
1: Denise Kiernan is a producer, journalist, and author of the new book, Obstinate Daughters, The Rebels, Writers, and Renegade Women Who Ignited the American Revolution. Denise, this has been fascinating. Thanks for making time to talk.
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1: 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Again, I'm Chris Boyd. Thanks for listening. Have a great day.

0: Among 20th century conductors, Leopold Stokowski was a fabled alchemist of orchestral sound. He made spectacular arrangements of Bach's organ music and experimented with 3D audio technology in Disney's Fantasia. In 1968, he introduced Khachaturian's Third Symphony to the Chicago Symphony Orchestra. On this week's CSO program, we'll hear Stokowski's recording of the Khachaturian Third, a work that calls for 15 extra trumpets, a doubled woodwind section, and one out-of-this-world organ solo. Later, Pierre Monteux was another old-world conductor whose career stretched into the 1960s. He made just one recording with the CSO, and it was a beauty, a 1961 account of Franck's Symphony in D Minor. Plus, we'll hear John Williams conduct a suite he wrote for Yo-Yo Ma, and Naima Yervi presents music by Kodály. Guest conductors pay a visit on this week's CSO program. I'm your host, Lisa Simeone.
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0: We're featuring recordings with four distinct guest conductors this week. First up is Leopold Stokowski, who made his CSO debut in 1958 and who became a frequent visitor over the following decade. The relationship culminated in a 1968 recording of two Slavic blockbusters, Rimsky-Korsakov's Russian Easter Overture and Khachaturian's Third Symphony. The Khachaturian Third is billed in the original liner notes as a grand, colossal sound symphony. It features a blaze of 15 extra trumpets, twice the usual complement of woodwinds, and an organ. Khachaturian was aiming big in order to commemorate the 30th anniversary of the Russian Revolution. The work was premiered on Christmas Day, 1947, but it failed to please the fickle Soviet authorities. 7 weeks later, Khachaturian was denounced, along with Shostakovich, and accused of, quote, decadent formalism. It wasn't until 20 years later that American audiences finally got to hear this supposedly decadent work when Stokowski brought it to Chicago. Fortunately, Chicago is a city where it isn't hard to find 15 excellent trumpeters, and together they make a splash at the symphony's opening and close. Also listen for the sultry middle section, in which the strings seem to anticipate the love theme from Khachaturian's Spartacus Ballet. Recorded in 1968 for RCA, Leopold Stokowski conducts the Symphony No. 3 in C Major by Aram Khachaturian.

0: The Symphony No. 3 in C Major by Khachaturian. That was a 1968 recording by the Chicago Symphony Orchestra, led by Leopold Stokowski. Coming up next, Maestro of the Movies John Williams conducts a suite from one of his scores featuring cellist Yo-Yo Ma. And later, hear why Pierre Monteux was the favorite conductor of one legendary CSO musician. Stay with us.
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You're listening to the Chicago Symphony Orchestra program. I'm Lisa Simeone. Another conductor who has been a Chicago mainstay is the great John Williams. In 2008, Williams and the CSO premiered a suite of music from Memoirs of a Geisha. The picture was directed by Chicago filmmaker Gary Marshall and is set in 1920s Japan. It tells the story of a geisha, played by Zhang Ziyi, and her love of a rich man, played by Ken Watanabe. The score to Memoirs of a Geisha shows Williams' talent for evoking different cultures. The original soundtrack featured a number of traditional Japanese instruments mixed with electronic and orchestral sounds. For the suite arrangement you're about to hear, Williams uses Western instruments to mimic the sounds of a koto, shakuhachi, and erhu. Taking center stage is Williams' longtime collaborator, Yo-Yo Ma. From a 2008 Sony release, John Williams conducts the Chicago Symphony Orchestra in his suite from Memoirs of a Geisha for cello and orchestra.

The suite from Memoirs of a Geisha for cello and orchestra, music composed and conducted by John Williams. Yo-Yo Ma was the soloist with the Chicago Symphony Orchestra. Our survey of CSO recordings with guest conductors continues with Neema Järvi. The Estonian-American conductor has been a frequent visitor to Orchestra Hall for nearly 40 years, leading the CSO in a remarkable array of works, including three by Zoltán Kodály. From a 1990 recording for the Shandos label, Neema Järvi leads the Chicago Symphony Orchestra in Kodály's Dances of Galanta.

0: The Dances of Galanta by Hungarian composer Zoltán Kodály. Némi Jervi led the Chicago Symphony Orchestra in a 1990 recording. Still to come, our survey of guest conductors concludes with Pierre Monteux. We'll hear his landmark recording of Franck's D minor symphony. Stay with us.
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This is the Chicago Symphony Orchestra program. I'm Lisa Simeone. French conductor Pierre Monteux led an exceptionally long and momentous career. He guided a Paris orchestra through the riots triggered by Stravinsky's Rite of Spring. He held posts in Boston and San Francisco and signed a 25-year contract with the London Symphony at the age of 86. During the 1940s and 50s, Monteux led the CSO in a near-annual series of concerts at the Ravinia Festival. By all accounts, he got on well with the musicians. Adolf Herseth, the CSO's longtime principal trumpet, once said that Monteux was his favorite conductor, thanks to his wide repertoire, his acute ear, and the fact that he was a, quote, strong and gentle ruler. In 1960, Monteux appeared at Orchestra Hall to conduct César Franck's Symphony in D Minor. The Belgian composer's score was a Monteux specialty. He heard its premiere as a boy and was asked to perform it so often that in 1949 he said he was tired to death of it. Still, Monteux and the CSO did what is often considered the finest recording of the piece ever made. It was also Monteux's only studio date in Chicago, made just 3 years before his death. Recorded in 1961 for RCA, this is the Symphony in D Minor by Franck.

The Symphony in D Minor by César Franck. Pierre Monteux led the Chicago Symphony Orchestra in a 1961 release. And that's all for this week. 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This broadcast was produced by Brian Wise with assistance from Jiwon Sun, Frank Villela, and Logan Goulart. Our series engineer is Charlie Post. Vanessa Moss is the executive producer. I'm Lisa Simeone.

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There's this Far Side cartoon with a bunch of birds, a gaggle, perhaps, gathered on a rock. A lone bird in front is addressing the crowd. Okay, everyone, we'll be departing for Antarctica in about 15 minutes. If anyone thinks he may be in the wrong migration, let us know now. Ah, one of the birds is wearing sunglasses and a Hawaiian shirt. Gotta love Gary Larson. No bird too absurd. I thought of the Far Side immediately when I read about the piece we're going to hear next. Dutch composer Herman Beeftink says this flute trio tells the story of three birds and their seasonal migration. One bird calls and begins to sing the forest awake. Another joins in, and the calls become a song. A third bird appears, and the excitement builds as they anticipate the great journey. And the finale? This is the part that activated the Far Side repository in my brain. A couple of the birds are chatting, looking back on where they've been, speculating on what's ahead. And then they begin to fly. Here's a performance of the Birds Flute Trio by Herman Beeftink from a concert in Novi Sad, Serbia. Maria Vasic plays piccolo, Sandra Katic playing the flute, and Ksenija Mijatovic Korum with the alto flute.

When Johannes Brahms moved to Vienna in 1862, he really thought it was going to be a temporary thing. Couple few years, get his name out there, and then head back to Hamburg for this job he expected to get. Well, that job went to somebody else, so Brahms had to pivot. He landed a job in Vienna, which he quit after 1 year, but I digress. The guy who helped him get that job? A composer, voice teacher, and amateur cellist, Josef Gansbacher. Brahms wrote him a sonata, this one as a thank you. From APM, American Public Media, this is Performance Today. I'm Valerie Kaler. The Sonata No. 1 for Cello and Piano by Johannes Brahms, later this hour. Cellist Elisa Weilerstein and her longtime chamber music co-conspirator, pianist Enon Barnaton, will play that Brahms sonata for us a little less than 20 minutes from now. Here's Elisa Weilerstein solo with the Courant from the Cello Suite No. 6 by J.S. Bach.

We just heard the third movement, the Courant, from the Cello Suite No. 6 by J.S. Bach. That was cellist Elisa Weilerstein. We're starting this hour with the three Bs. First, Bach, Beethoven next, and then Elisa Weilerstein is back later this hour to play a sonata by Brahms. From APM, American Public Media, this is Performance Today, taking you to concerts around the world. I'm Valerie Kaler. Austrian conductor David Dunsmeyer takes himself to concerts all around the world. He guest conducts everywhere: England, Germany, Iceland, Switzerland, Croatia, Scotland, and all across most of North America, too. At the moment, his two official positions are as music director of the Pro Musica Chamber Orchestra out of Columbus, Ohio, and music director of the Oregon Symphony. He's been there since 2021. We'll hear the Oregon Symphony with what might just be the most danceable of Beethoven's nine symphonies. Ludwig started writing his Symphony No. 7 in the fall of 1811, while simultaneously working on another project, arranging Scottish, Irish, and Welsh folk songs. And maybe that accounts for the irresistible rhythm of the piece. Here's the Oregon Symphony, led by David Dunsmeyer, with the third movement of Beethoven's Symphony No. 7.

David Dunsmeyer conducted the Oregon Symphony at the Arlene Schnitzer Concert Hall in Portland. That was the third movement of Beethoven's Symphony No. 7. That music just makes me grin. The boppy, relentless energy interrupted by that stately, insistent wind chorale, but ultimately having the absolutely sassy last word. Audiences loved the earthy accessibility of Beethoven's Seventh, but critics and fellow composers also recognized its brilliance. Berlioz said it was a masterpiece, and Wagner called it the apotheosis of the dance. Beethoven's Symphony No. 7. In a moment, a thank you note in sonata form. 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

Sometimes a sonata for cello and piano is so clearly a cello thing with piano accompaniment. Other times, the cello and piano are equal partners. The Brahms sonata we're about to hear? Definitely the latter. Often, the musician's shorthand is to call it a cello sonata, but that does not reflect the role of the piano. It's not filler, it's not the backup band. It's an equal partner with an equally challenging part. This is a sonata for cello and piano. The way Brahms wrote for the cello and piano in his Sonata No. 1 was remarkable. Pianist Emmanuel Ax talked about it so eloquently. He said, "The cello is often the bass support of the entire harmonic structure, and the piano often in the soprano in both hands. This constant shifting of registers, with the cello now above, now below, now in between the hands of the pianist, creates an intimate fusing of the two instruments, so that there's no feeling of a more important voice that is continuous. The lead is constantly shifting. An intimate fusing of two instruments. That's what we're all reaching for when we play chamber music. Fusion, alchemy, communion." We're going to hear that Brahms sonata played by a pair of old friends, cellist Elisa Weilerstein and pianist Enon Barnatan. This past fall, they gave a recital at Spivey Hall in Morrow, Georgia, which included Johannes Brahms' Sonata No. 1 for cello and piano.

When he was almost 30, Johannes Brahms left Hamburg and moved to Vienna, largely at the urging of his friend Josef Gansbacher, who was a cellist. As a way to say thanks and introduce himself to his new city, he wrote that sonata and dedicated it to Gansbacher. The performance we just heard featured old friends cellist Elisa Weilerstein and pianist Enon Barnaton at Spivey Hall on the campus of Clayton State University in Morrow, Georgia. Our thanks to the Walter and Emily Spivey Foundation for making that concert recording available to us. In a moment, the vegetables are revolting. 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

Several years ago, composer Gabriela Smith explored the art in the Barnes Foundation collection as part of a commission. As she wandered through the galleries amid the collection's numerous Cézanne paintings, she remembered a quote that had long been attributed to Cézanne. "The day will come when a single, freshly observed carrot will start a revolution." Although Gabriela Smith later discovered that that quote was misattributed to Cézanne, she was still captivated by that sentiment, and she used it as the title and inspiration for the piece we're about to hear. It's, in her words, quote, "a celebration of that spirit of fresh observation and of new ways of looking at old things, such as the string quartet." Adam Christensen and Anna Agafia are playing violins, Yuralee, viola. Jonathan Swenson is the cellist in concert in Copenhagen. This is Carrot Revolution by Gabriela Smith.

Composer Gabriela Smith says that piece is a celebration of fresh observation and of new ways at looking at the string quartet and all her musical influences, from Bach and Gregorian chant to Georgian folk songs and Celtic fiddle tunes. It's a joyful patchwork of all those influences, how they intersect and juxtapose in weird, unexpected ways. Carrot Revolution by Gabriela Smith. Adam Christensen and Anna Agafia played violins, Yura Lee was on viola, and Jonathan Swenson played the cello. They gave that concert at an event called Festival and Friends, a summer music festival in Copenhagen that places a big emphasis on friendship at its core. All about fun, late nights, connections with artists over drinks and food between concerts. Their mission is to be the most inclusive and welcoming classical music festival for both visitors and performers. Where do I sign up? Festival and Friends in Copenhagen. I do hope you get a chance to check out all the musical goodies at yourclassical.org. 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

0: Beethoven's Choral Fantasy, performed by the Swedish Radio Symphony Orchestra and Chorus, along with pianist Ellen Grimaud. The conductor was Esa-Pekka Salonen on Music Through the Night.
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1: Good morning, San Angelo. This is Riley Wilson here with today's weather report. Today will be mostly hot and sunny with a high near 98. Later tonight, expect it to be mostly cloudy with a low around 74. 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
1: Good morning, San Angelo. This is Riley Wilson here with today's weather report. Today will be mostly hot and sunny with a high near 98. Later tonight, expect it to be mostly cloudy with a low around 74. 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

0: Before NASA sent Apollo astronauts to the moon, they trained at the bottom of a 50,000-year-old crater in northern Arizona. We'll follow their footsteps at the Meteor Crater next time, here and now.
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2: Good morning, I'm Steve Inskeep. A hit by Drake tells a woman named Janice to shut up. This past weekend, Drake tried to make amends to every other Janice. 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The Janices did not shut up. They said what they thought. And some said they forgive him. It's Morning Edition.
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4: For KNCH, I'm Brad Burt. Saturday is the one-year anniversary of the deadly flooding that tore through the Texas Hill Country on the 4th of July, killing more than 130 people. The Texas Newsroom and PBS Frontline are covering the disaster in a five-part podcast, After the Flood, hosted by Houston Public Media's Dominic Anthony Walsh. In episode one, listeners met Matthew Childress from Houston, the father of a Camp Mystic counselor, Chloe, who was reported missing on July 4th, 2025. In the second episode, which comes out today, Matthew gets a phone call.
5: On the evening of July 4th and much of July 5th, he sat with other Mystic parents, waiting, watching many of them reunite with their children. And on Saturday, July 5th, around 6 p.m.,
6: we were all kind of standing in a group, and I felt my phone vibrate in my pocket, and I pulled it out, and I showed everyone that was sitting in front of me that it was a Kerrville number. So I went ahead and answered it. I turned away from them and said hello. I remember it was a gentleman who I believe was a sheriff's officer. I don't remember specifically what he said, but all I remember him saying was Grimes Mortuary. And I collapsed, dropped my phone, and started to wail. And all I remember is my wife telling me to grab my phone and my brother and sister who were there kind of helped to pick me up and kind of carry me out of there to get us in the car to go to the mortuary. You know, even in those moments, we were still hoping that perhaps it was a misidentification, that it was possibly someone else. And I had to make the decision to identify her. And somehow I was lucid enough to be able to understand of if I somehow didn't do it myself, that I would regret it. And so my wife and I went in, identified her. It was absolutely terrible. I wish that upon no man or woman. See my firstborn, my hero, being in that state. But I'm glad that I did it. I'm glad my wife and I had the courage to identify her. And my poor brother and sister had to sit there and listen to us suffer as we reacted to that, which I will always forever thank them for their support to pull us through that terrible moment. But at the same time, as I had said goodbye to her a week earlier and gave her 17 kisses, I went back in and gave her 17 kisses before we said goodbye. Because that's how we said goodbye, good night, every night.
5: Matthew and Wendy made the long drive back to Houston.
6: So when we got home, it was tough to get back to her room. It was tough to come into the house. It took me probably 15 minutes to get out of the car because I was so terrified to come into the house. Once we got to see my son and my in-laws, I told my wife we need to go upstairs and be in Chloe's room. Otherwise, I would be afraid of going in there, and I needed to go in there immediately. So after a long sobbing on her bed and we started to kind of wander around, and I believe maybe an hour or so later, we were still just kind of wandering around, going through her things. And my wife had seen in her bathroom the sticker that said Isaiah 43:2 on it. That's not something I'm familiar with, and we had to look it up, what it was.
5: Isaiah chapter 43, verse 2. When you pass through the waters, I will be with you, and through the rivers, they will not overwhelm you.
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0: not really interested in being any sort of like, you know, solo band leader or anything like that. I mean, it's definitely all about, you know, well, there's six in the band now, but, you know, it's all about all of us, you know?
1: You're listening to a session from 2014 with Adam Grandisile and the War on Drugs. In a minute, Adam reveals the weirdest thing that has ever happened to him on tour. That's next on World Cafe.

Hey, welcome back to World Cafe. I'm Rena Duris. The War on Drugs was originally founded by Adam Grandusile and Kurt Vile in Philly back in 2005. Kurt left a few years later to do his own solo thing, but Adam is still in the band. And today you're hearing a session from 2014 with The War on Drugs. Adam Grandusile's interview with past World Cafe host Michaela Majoun continues in just a moment. First, The War on Drugs performed their song Suffering from 2014's Lost in a Dream.

Back to your tunes here on World Cafe. My name is Raina Duris. Bob Marley's Buffalo Soldier, the Delphonics' Ready or Not, and this song by Enya.

0: From Futuro Media and PRX, it's Latino USA. I'm Maria Hinojosa. Today, we take a deep dive into compassionate release in Pennsylvania prisons, a law that could potentially help release terminally ill, incarcerated people like 93-year-old Frank Ross.
1: To be in that cement spot and not have to worry about count time.
2: I just think that for us, this is what it's all about. Changing policies and bringing people home.
0: Later, we meet Michi, a woman who spent decades in prison, who tells us about the particular health concerns women have to worry about behind bars.
3: Plenty of women had died of cancer in there and died shortly thereafter.
0: All this coming up on Latino USA. Stay with us. No te vayas.
4: Live from NPR News, I'm Lakshmi Singh. President Trump's defending his latest financial disclosures showing that he made more than $1 billion in crypto earnings last year. NPR's Danielle Kurtzleben reports the document shows the president has a vast array of income streams.
5: The cryptocurrency earnings include more than $500 million related to World Liberty Financial, the crypto business founded in part by Trump and his sons. It also includes more than $600 million from a company that set up a meme coin related to his inauguration. The form shows the large sums Trump took in related to properties bearing his name. He took in more than $50 million from both his golf course in Scotland and his golf course near Washington, D.C., for example. Trump products also brought in money. He took in $4.7 million from Trump watches. The president's financial disclosure document totals 927 pages. In comparison, President Biden's 2020 disclosure form was 11 pages long. Danielle Kurtzleben, NPR News, The White House.
4: Oman, which borders the Strait of Hormuz, says it is not in favor of ships paying tolls to pass through the waterway, but is open to maritime service fees being paid voluntarily. The shipping route was free and open to more than 100 vessels a day before the U.S. and Israel went to war with Iran in late February. NPR's Abba Trawi reports.
6: Oman, long a neutral mediator between the U.S. and Iran, says imposing tolls on ships that want to transit the Strait of Hormuz is internationally prohibited. That's in line with the positions of the U.S. and Gulf Arab states. But Omani Foreign Minister Badr al-Busaidi told France's public Arabic radio channel, Monte Carlo Dawlia, his country does not rule out the possibility of discussing voluntary maritime services with companies in order to enhance navigational safety and emergency preparation. He compared it to systems in place in the Straits of Malacca and Singapore. Iran says sovereignty over the Strait of Hormuz lies with Iran and Oman, and that the interim peace deal with the U.S. only waives service charges in the Strait for 60 days. Aya Boltraoui, NPR News, Dubai.
4: It is shaping up to be a brutal 4th of July for tens of millions of people across the United States. A heat wave is spreading from the Midwest to the East Coast. New York could see its hottest holiday in more than a decade. Reporter Steve Kassenbaum explains.
7: With temperatures expected near or above 100 degrees over the next few days, Mayor Zoran Mamdani put the city's heat emergency plan into effect.
8: If the forecast holds, this could be the hottest 4th of July since 2010.
7: The dangerous heat comes at a busy time in New York, with World Cup crowds here, dozens of tall ships parading in Sail 250 on Friday and Saturday, and the 4th of July fireworks show, which usually draws millions of people.
8: It is of immense concern, given that too often the heat is something that is underestimated.
7: The city is opening dozens of cooling centers and setting up drinking water stations. The mayor urged New Yorkers to look out for folks who seem like they're struggling in the heat. For NPR News, I'm Steve Kastenbaum in New York.
4: This is NPR News. There's an uptick in black bear encounters in Tennessee. State wildlife officials are reporting more incidents of the bears breaking into cars and shattering house windows. Caroline Agurza of member station WPLN reports extreme weather has a lot to do with it.
9: The Great Smoky Mountains National Park has been in some level of drought since November. It's one factor affected by the warming climate that scientists say pushes bears towards human sources of food. This year, Tennessee wildlife biologist Janelle Musser says the state has received more than 800 calls about bears.
10: I think we have seen really high levels, especially this year, of some extreme human-bear conflict, stuff that we really honestly haven't even seen in the past.
9: What's really unusual is how often these bears have broken car windows or opened cabin doors. For NPR News, I'm Caroline Eggers in Gatlinburg.
4: California has a new law addressing food. KCLU's Lance Orozco reports.
11: How do you know when the food you buy is no longer safe to use? Some labels say sell-by, but people sometimes mistake that for an expiration date and throw out food that's still good. The result is a lot of waste. Recycling experts say more than 2 billion meals in California alone are thrown out annually. Under California's new law, packages can no longer have sell-by dates. They have to say best of use by to show peak freshness and use by. That's when a product is no longer safe to eat. The law's author says this could be a model for national legislation, but it took multiple tries with the food industry to get the state rule passed. For NPR News, I'm Lance Orozco in Thousand Oaks, California.
4: It's NPR.
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0: Welcome to Latino USA. I'm Maria Hinojosa.
16: Hello.
17: Suave.
16: Yes.
17: I was in a meeting. I just read your text.
0: It is January 9th, 2026, and producer Julieta Martinelli steps out of a meeting to answer a call.
17: He is getting out today?
16: I'm heading right there to the nursing home right now.
0: It's a call that we've been waiting for a long time.
16: As we speak, they're trying for him out now. The reason they didn't tell us yesterday because the policies. They can tell you when they're coming out.
0: Julieta's on the phone with Suave, a former juvenile lifer and the subject of our Pulitzer Prize-winning podcast about life after incarceration. I met Suave over 30 years ago and stayed in touch with him for decades while he was in prison. Then, in our podcast, Suave, we documented his release in 2017 and his reentry. Julieta was a producer and host of the second season of the podcast.
18: In our second season, we met Suave's mentor and father figure in prison, a man in his 90s named Frank Ross. Frank was awaiting a decision that could grant him his release from prison. And today, there was finally news.
16: He is being transferred as we speak.
17: Okay, I'm trying to find a flight tonight as soon as possible. How do you feel?
16: I've been emotional. I mean, years that man been in prison. Yeah.
0: After nearly 50 years behind bars, Frank Ross was free. There were no friends or family waiting outside the prison gates.
18: That's because Frank is being released under Pennsylvania's Compassionate Release Statute, also known as a medical transfer. That's a law that creates a pathway for seriously ill people in prison to be released to seek out better health care on the outside.
0: Frank taught Suave how to read and write. He mentored and he fathered him, along with hundreds of other young men in prison. In exchange, Suave always thought that he would help care for Frank in his final days when they were both in prison.
17: Yeah.
16: You know.
17: And look what's happening. Oh, I can't believe it. Okay, well, this took me totally by surprise, but I'm happy. I'm happy for you.
0: Now, Suave could repay the man who had given him so much, and Frank Ross would just maybe have an opportunity for a dignified death on the outside. Maybe, because nothing in the prison system is ever predictable or simple. On today's episode, Released to Die, a series that takes a look at compassionate release for sick and elderly people imprisoned in Pennsylvania. Compassionate release aims to address one of the fastest growing trends in incarceration in the United States, something experts call the grain of American prisons. We'll take a dive into the current compassionate release laws, what it's like to get sick in prison, and what it really means to have a chance to die free. Between 2001 and 2018, more than 30,000 people aged 55 or older died in prison. Never have there been so many older people behind bars, and the number is steadily rising. By 2030, they will be one-third of the prison population.
18: The reason? Harsh sentencing practices that started in the 70s and peaked through the 80s and 90s to today. Data shows that this led to more people than ever serving long sentences, including life without parole. And you've probably heard the term, mandatory minimums.
0: Coupled with three-strike laws and other tough-on-crime policies, that meant more people going to prison and for longer periods of time. Prison populations exploded with vast racial discrepancies in sentencing. And with so many life sentences or decades-long sentences, it was only a matter of time until those people became older and sicker, with prisons unable to meet their healthcare needs.
18: That's part of the reason why almost every state and the federal prison system have some kind of compassionate release policy. It's a way to grant early release from prison to sick or elderly incarcerated individuals who have no other real avenue within the court system. In Pennsylvania prisons, where Frank Ross is, an incarcerated person may petition the court for a temporary transfer to either a hospital, a long-term facility, or hospice. In order to be considered, someone like Frank must meet seven different parameters. Most importantly, they must be seriously ill and expected to have less than a year to live and be able to prove that their healthcare needs are better met on the outside. If they were to be cured of their terminal illness on the outside, they could be returned to prison.
0: Compassionate release is for people who know that they're going to die. The question is, will they get to die on the outside? Julieta's going to pick up the story from here.
18: The day of Frank's release, Suave rushes to the healthcare facility for seniors where he's been transferred. Frank is already there, in a shared room separated by a flimsy curtain surrounded by bare white walls. He texts me to FaceTime him.
14: You want to talk to him?
17: Yes, hi. Okay. Hi, Mr. Ross. Congratulations.
14: No, you don't have to do that. Just talk to the phone. Just...
19: Oh, no. The first time he held a cell phone.
14: Yeah.
17: Oh, wow. Yeah. Wow. Technology's really changed.
18: Frank tries to put the video call on his ear. He's never held a cell phone. He was convicted in 1980 and was always kind of an old school guy in prison. He never even got a tablet.
17: Hi, Mr. Ross. How are you? Congratulations.
14: This guy has got a good look right now. I'm just picturing that way. I mean, he looks better than he did on television.
17: Really?
14: He's lost some weight. He looks good.
18: On his first day out of prison, Frank seems primarily occupied with Suave's weight. I mean, he calls Suave his son, after all.
17: He looks good, right? How do you feel?
14: I'm talking about him right now.
18: Now, Frank is hard to understand. He's 93, he's lost his teeth, and he doesn't have dentures. Besides the ravages of cancer, he's also struggling with cognitive decline due to dementia. Over the last few years in prison, he was mostly bedridden, sometimes in a wheelchair and fully dependent on other incarcerated men to care for him.
14: Yeah. How are you today?
17: I'm very happy because of your news.
14: Are you going to come to visit me tomorrow?
17: I am, yes. I'm getting on a plane tonight so I can see you tomorrow morning.
14: Whenever, I'll be here.
18: Before we hang up the phone, Frank lays down his chief interest in letting us in to make this series. He's hoping it will help him bring some attention to his writing.
19: They get him an agent because he's trying to get some of his work out. You have your boxes and stuff with you? Yes, of course. We're going to try to get you an agent.
18: Frank hopes to get more of his writing published before he dies. The only item Frank insisted on bringing with him from his prison cell was a box filled with stories, nearly five decades of writing. To understand who Frank is as a person, you have to understand that above all, he is a writer, and writers dream of sharing their love of words. That's how Suave and Frank crossed paths three decades ago at a maximum security prison in Philadelphia. Suave was in his early 20s, and Frank was in his late 50s. We actually told this story at length in an episode of Suave Season 2, but I'll give you a summary.
20: Hey, Frank, what's going on, buddy?
18: This is a phone call between Suave and Frank from 2023, when Frank was still in prison.
20: I'm over here, man. I'm over here telling my people how much you showed me when I was in prison, right? And what did you do?
21: I learned how to do write fiction since I've been here.
20: How many screenplays have you written?
21: Well, I got 45 now, and I got about 90 short stories.
18: 45 screenplays and 90 short stories. A portion of it was published. Frank was profiled in newspapers decades ago. Some of his books are still out there for purchase. And more than a writer, Frank was a teacher.
20: There was hundreds, if not thousands of people in the DOC that he showed how to read and write. And I was one of them.
18: Frank was an old head, an old timer, and someone who commanded respect. Suave says Frank didn't really get involved in prison politics. He never got in trouble, and he minded his own business. When he took a liking to someone, though, he approached them with a curious proposition.
20: He was one of the dudes that he had enough heart to step to me, I guess. He was like, hey, young boy, let me talk to you. And I used to tell him, look, man, what can you get for me, right? And he's like, I got some pen and paper for you.
18: That's how he and Suave became close. Suave was illiterate, but over time and under a teacher like Frank, Suave learned how to read and write. Frank then encouraged him to pursue an education, and Suave eventually graduated with a bachelor's within prison walls. Frank did the same for countless others. Now, years later, as I prepare to go meet him in person for the first time, I think about a conversation I had with Frank over the phone as he waited for his compassionate release application to be reviewed.
21: In my conversation paper, I didn't say I've earned the right to come home, which I don't think you ever do if you take somebody's life. But I asked for mercy, that's all I asked for. And I can't ask for no more.
18: Frank said he would never earn the right to come home. He took someone's life. All he was asking for was mercy.
22: When we come back, we learn more about what it means to receive compassionate release, and we hear about Frank's challenges of trying to start over, even though he's terminally ill. Stay with us. No te vayas.

0: It's Latino USA. I'm Maria Hinojosa. Before the break, we learned about the life of Frank Ross, how he ended up in prison, and the challenges of his release under Pennsylvania's compassionate release law. Senior producer Julieta Martinelli is going to continue with the story from here.
1: The day after Frank is released, I meet Suave outside Frank's door on the fourth floor of a senior living facility in Philly. We make our way into the room. Frank looks frail, much older than I'd imagined. He's wearing an unfastened hospital gown that's fallen down to his stomach. He's hooked to an oxygen tank and fast asleep.
2: What's up, Pop?
1: Suave wakes him gently, holding out the balloons.
2: I know it's not till next week. I have to take care of you, Pop.
1: Suave lays out a pint of chocolate ice cream, a slice of chocolate cake, cookies, and other goodies.
3: That looks so good.
2: So what I'm going to do, we're going to sing, Happy birthday
3: to you.
2: Happy birthday to you. Happy birthday, dear Frank, to freedom. Happy birthday to you.
3: Happy birthday.
1: Frank smiles through the celebration, but it soon becomes clear that he's not doing well. It's at that moment that I notice how swollen Frank's legs are. It looks really painful. And as the sheets slide, I see a palm-sized ankle monitor snapped tightly around his ankle, a mandatory condition for his release. You know, in case he runs away, this man who can't walk on his own or get out of bed. It's not long before visitors start rolling in.
4: Oh, my goodness! Frank Ross!
1: Frank's face lights up. Amen. First his sister-in-law, and then his friend, Muhammad. They spent decades together in prison. Muhammad is 84, out for a year now, after securing his own release under commutation from the governor.
4: Amen. It's my pleasure. Hey, you look good. Listen, man. Suave called. I said, what? I said, I'm here. And you've had a lot of people coming to see you today.
1: He's right. Within a few minutes, Frank's bed is surrounded. I count four former lifers in the room. Men who all were once sentenced to life in prison and thought that they would grow old and die inside together. Here, free, eating chocolate cake, sharing war stories, reminiscing. Silly things like who still owes who money for commissary ice cream.
2: He always money from the ice cream, remember?
5: I don't know what he talking about.
2: They left ice cream in behind.
5: I don't know.
2: I don't know. But how do you feel, man? You remember, Frank, when we was all on the same block?
1: At some point, Suave walks off and stands by the door. I see him discreetly wipe his eyes with his sleeve.
3: Huh? How do you feel?
6: Emotional.
2: See him smile. Look at him smiling. Look at him. See him smile and not have to worry.

0: This is what it's all about, changing policies and bringing people home.
1: Good to see you again.
2: Hi, Uncle Frank.
1: Let me get out the way.
3: I step out of the room to give the family privacy as Frank meets nieces and nephews and other family for the first time.
2: You know who I am?
4: Larry.
5: Oh, that's Larry.
4: Huh?
5: I'm
4: Scooby. Oh,
5: oh,
4: man.
5: Yo, I heard so much about you. I'm glad to meet you.
3: On the way out, Suave tells me that he feels overwhelmed. He says he's worried about how frail Frank looks.
0: This compassionate release stuff, to me, is pretty bullshit. Because he can't remember where he's at. Sitting in the bed with an ankle monitor this big. You call that compassionate? First of all, I want to say I am extremely happy that somebody decided enough is enough, right?
3: The thing is, legally, Frank couldn't be considered for compassionate release any earlier, even though he's had a cancer diagnosis for years. Frank is representative of an issue that many others are also facing. There are currently more than 10,000 people that are considered senior citizens in Pennsylvania prisons today. While there aren't public numbers on how many of those are ill and have also submitted petitions for compassionate release, we do know that only 54 people have been granted compassionate release over the last 15 years.
6: Advocates say the problem is in how the compassionate release statute is written. While it's meant to remedy the crisis of those aging behind bars, it falls short of actually being able to assist many people because of the built-in requirement for their deaths to be imminent. And in the midst of their illness, they also have to be able to find a lawyer to take on their case.
3: Not to mention that if, like Frank, they're lucky enough to be granted release, they must remain under constant monitoring.
6: If they were to be cured of their illness, they could be sent back to prison. So, people like Suave, lawyers and activists in Pennsylvania, have long asked, where's the compassion in that?
1: Where are we going?
7: So we're in Philly now, looking at, I think, 30th Street Station. We're in a car on our way to Germantown, which is a little bit in the suburbs.
3: A few weeks later, we're in Philly again, this time with Maria. She's known Suave since 93. And while he was in prison, she often heard Suave talk about Frank on the phone.
7: And yeah, the team is reunited. Suave, Julieta, and me on our way to meet Frank Ross. I'm so overwhelmed because it's real life.
3: When we arrive, Frank is wearing a sweater, sweatpants, and tennis shoes. He's seated up in his chair, hair combed, waiting for his visitors.
1: How are you?
2: Oh my goodness,
1: good to see you, Mr. Ross. Look at you with your lunch. How you doing? You look good. I didn't even recognize you when you walked in. Thank you.
3: Suave walks over to Frank and hands him a folder. It's filled with typewritten pages, short stories that Frank once mailed to Suave while he was in prison.
8: I'm gonna show you something. I got it.
3: They talk quietly as they look through the pages.
7: They have this little secret communication thing going on, which I just love.
9: It's a new thing. They got everything there.
8: Yeah. Look at this stuff. Frank had a picture.
3: Following an afternoon eating hoagies, Frank's request, laughing and sharing stories, Frank turns to me.
9: You're like old man. Like old man. Did I tell you that I'm what's that word? Dementia?
1: You have dementia.
9: Did I tell you that?

0: this morning.
1: He asks me again if he's already told me he has dementia.
2: And that is, who has committed to that?
1: Frank says that dementia feels, quote, cuckoo crazy. He says he first realized he had it a few years ago when he had to be hospitalized and taken outside the prison.
2: All kind of cuckoo stuff is running in your head.
1: So what does dementia feel like? All kinds of cuckoo stuff running in your head.
2: I remember watching teaching my mother. And she was in the house, and she was dirty. The hair was matted. She was about your complexion. She's black. She looked horrible.
1: He describes a moment in the hospital where he was suddenly transported back to the house where he was born in 1933. His mother was there, but she was dirty and her hair was matted. She looked horrible, he says. He started crying.
2: And I remember we kept crying. I couldn't believe that my mother. And then I met my back. You know what I mean?
1: Frank says that's when he started asking questions. And he realized that he was seeing and hearing things that weren't there, things that had already happened, or things that he simply imagined. But all of it felt so real.
2: I was the only one who knew I had it. Other two didn't even know that. You talk to them about something, they walk in and come back, they done forgot it.
1: He says it was in that hospital that he realized that he was surrounded by other dementia patients. He would talk to them about something, and then they would forget and have the same conversation all over again. He realized then that he was the only one that knew he had it.
2: I knew I had it, but I didn't know how to control it. They control you.
1: But he couldn't control it. It was terrifying.
2: I don't know how I'd be able to tell you. I don't know why I didn't tell you how it had been. I know.
1: Suddenly, Frank gets really agitated. He's mad at Suave for not telling us that he has dementia, just like the men he met in the hospital. Suddenly, he forgot. I stop recording. On the way out, I can see the hurt in Suave's eyes. And it's then that I realize how limited our time with Frank really is. Frank has made it clear to me over and over that he wants his story told. But I fear we're fighting against time.
3: We'll continue to follow Frank's journey and the trials of acclimating to life on the outside when the state has decided to release you to die. That's next time on Latino USA. But first, for the rest of today's episode, we're going to take a detour to meet another person who knows what it's like to grow old and to become seriously ill behind bars. Someone too sick to remain in prison, but not sick enough by Pennsylvania's current law to get compassionate release. And we'll look at the particular health challenges faced by women in prison. We had an opportunity to learn more about this when we met a woman named Marie Scott. Her nickname is Michi, and she's 72 years old. She was sentenced to life in prison at just 19 years old, and she spent more than half a century at a woman's prison in Pennsylvania. In January of 2026, she was given a second chance.
4: So, I'm free after doing 53 years in prison. And right now, it doesn't even feel like I have feet because everything I do is float.
3: She's now getting adjusted to her new life. But before she was released, Michi says she spent years dealing with health issues inside the prison. It started with painful sciatica that made it hard to walk. She thinks this was from decades of sleeping on a hard prison mattress.
4: Sciatica hit my right leg, and I dragged it until forever. And that kind of pain, when you have a sciatic attack, people don't understand. That's the kind of pain that makes you holler.
3: Coupled with decades of prison meals, lacking in nutrition, limited access to the outdoors, and little access to doctors, Michi's health issues grew. She says she also worried about cancer. She saw so many women inside the prison getting diagnosed when it was already too late.
4: Plenty of women that died of cancer in there and died shortly thereafter.
3: And there is something to her observation. A recent study from the National Institute of Health found that women in prison are more likely to develop some kinds of cancer, and they're also more likely to die because of it. One day, Michi found a lump in her breast, and she pushed to see a doctor.
4: And he said, "Miss Scott?" I said, "Yeah." He said, "I'm sorry to tell you, you have breast cancer."
3: Michi says she fought cancer behind bars at the same time that she applied for commutation. That's a process that requires governor approval and that basically suspends the rest of a person's sentence. Eventually, Michi was granted her freedom. She was released just 2 days before Frank Ross in January of 2026.
4: I'm just so glad that I'm still alive while I'm out here. I got free. Being free is one thing, but staying alive is another. And that's what I'm trying to do, stay alive.
3: Michi's story would soon paint a vivid picture of what growing old and getting sick in prison feels like, how similar her experience was to Frank's, and how being a woman can make those health challenges somehow even tougher to navigate in prison. Now, it's undeniable that we know less about the experiences of women behind bars. Part of that is because women make up a smaller percentage of the incarcerated population across the board in both federal and state prisons. The Prison Policy Initiative says that about 10% of people in prison are women. But just as the number of aging people behind bars is growing rapidly, so is the number of women. According to a study by the Pennsylvania Reentry Coalition, the rate of incarceration for women rose more than 50% faster than that of men between 1980 and 2014. That's why experts say it's important to understand how both gender and age play a part in healthcare needs and why reform aimed at reducing the number of elderly incarcerated people is actually really important. And also, dear listener, a warning, there are mentions of sexual assault, so take care. Senior producer Julieta Martinelli picks up the story from here.
1: A few weeks after her release, on a dark, rainy morning in April, Suave, Michi, and I meet at Community College of Philadelphia, where Suave works. We sit down together in a classroom. Before we get into her cancer diagnosis in prison, Michi asks if we can take a detour to talk about her past.
4: I was raised in Teaneck, New Jersey, 3 blocks from the Isley brothers. We all grew up together. Going between Teaneck, New Jersey, Topeka, Kansas, and Orlando, Florida, those are the places that I grew up.
1: Michi lived with her dad. Her mom had passed away when she was young, and she says her father's girlfriend just didn't like having her around. So she was shuffled around the family. At some point, Michi says that she and her older sister ended up living with an aunt. Michi says that her sister was sexually assaulted by their uncle, and later, so was she.
4: I learned how to jump out of second floor windows because he would pick my lock, and I couldn't keep him out of my room.
1: When she got older, Michi says she gathered the courage to tell her aunt.
4: You know, I wasn't like, let this come in here again and I'll kill him. I didn't have the killer effect. I was only 5, 6, 7. It went on until I was 15 years old.
1: She says nothing really came of it. Michi felt ashamed. Later, when staying with her grandfather, she says she was molested by a neighbor.
4: And he said, if you scream, I'll kill you. And I didn't scream.
1: Mm-hmm. By 16, Michi had a baby. By 17, she had run away. In the streets, she says she was introduced to all kinds of things. But the worst...
4: Don't nobody tell you, hey, this is heroin. You take this, you're going to throw up and not like it at first. But after that, you're going to need it after 3 days. And then you're going to start feeling sick, dope sick.
1: That's exactly what happened.
4: I got shot. I got stabbed. I got sodomized. I got everything that could happen to somebody that young. If you're homeless in New York, you're going to get raped. That's par for the course.
1: Without support and now fighting an addiction, Michi says that she decided to give up custody of her son. Eventually, she says she was able to get clean. Her father told her to return to Philadelphia.
4: And that was the worst thing that could have happened to me.
1: She took the first job she found at a restaurant. One night, while working the cash register at the front, Michi says that her sister ran in. She told her that she heard the men about to come in were plotting to rob her. When the men walked into the restaurant, Michi says she told them she had a gun under the register. A lie. And then...
4: all of a sudden, this guy comes from the end part of the restaurant and has a silver gun up in his hand, and he's telling them to get the out, cussing at the guys.
1: After a life of abuse, Michi says she felt cared for.
4: I felt like if a guy took me to the movies, he was in love with me. If he wanted to take me to dinner, he's getting ready to pull out a ring and ask me to marry him. So if he saves my life, how you think I feel? He's a hero. I owe my life for him. There's nothing that this guy could ask me that I would say no to. So 10 days later, when he asked me to go on a robbery with him, I said, what am I supposed to do? He said, just be a lookout. I said, a lookout for what? And he said, for any man that comes or cops to come. But it didn't end up happening like that.
1: Michi says she had never done anything like that. But she figured all she had to do was stand outside a gas station. Instead, when they got there...
4: he wanted me to go inside with him. And he wanted me to search the man when he put that knife around his neck. And the man had a watch, a wallet, and a gun. And I felt it. I don't know how many hundreds of times lifers will always think to themselves in their room, some quiet place, how that crime could have been done differently. I wished that I would have took that gun and shot my co-defendant. That's what I wished.
1: What actually happened was far different from the fantasy that she would later envision in her cell.
4: We went in. I searched him. I went to the safe. And the man had told us, his name is Mr. Michael Kerrigan. I don't want to call him the man because he's part of me. Mr. Kirk said, there's a safe over there. It's already open. And I went over and there were these coins wrapped up in paper. That's all that was in the safe. And I took them all.
1: Michi says when she looked outside, she saw the victim's co-worker who was arriving for his shift.
4: I screamed. And when I screamed, the gun went off. And I didn't see it, but I knew that he had killed our victim. And he ran to the door, and my feet are like stuck like cement in the ground. That man lost his life for $87. No number. If I had said $87 million, that man lost his life for $1 billion. It wouldn't be worth it. No money, no nothing would be worth taking somebody's life. I can tell you that. Even though I didn't kill him, I'm responsible for his death. And I can tell you what it feels like to be responsible for killing somebody.
1: Michi and the shooter went to trial separately. Both received life sentences.
3: When we come back, we hear more from Michi about her life in prison, the challenges of accessing healthcare inside, and how being a woman makes the situation all that more complicated. Stay with us. No te vayas.

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1: It's Latino USA. I'm Maria Hinojosa. We've been hearing from Michi about how a traumatic childhood ultimately led her down a road that ended in a prison cell. Now we're going to hear from her about what growing older and sicker in prison really feels like. Senior producer Julieta Martinelli continues the story here.
2: And that's how the years went by at SCI Muncie. Michi says that she was far from a model prisoner in the beginning. She ran away 3 times. On one occasion, she was caught a couple of months later.
3: I was 8 weeks pregnant.
2: She says she gave birth in shackles.
3: I had a little girl, and that little girl is in her 40s now. I never got to raise her.
2: The baby's aunt, on her father's side, took custody.
3: I said, when she gets old enough to call you anything, let her call you mom. Because my mother died when I was 3. And when I asked my aunt, about 5 years old, could I call her mommy, she said no. And that hurt me. And I never wanted my daughter to feel like I felt when I was denied calling somebody mom.
2: Eventually, Michi was able to attend therapy in prison. She says that she spoke out loud for the first time with other women about the abuse she had endured, about the shame that she carried so deep inside of her, about the terrible thing that she was a part of, just so she could feel valued by a man she didn't even know.
3: Loathed myself for what I did. I am a person of embarrassment. I am a person of regret. I am a person of negligence. I am a person of bad. But I am also a person of good. Today, I am a person of good. You know, my life is worth something now. It wasn't before, but it's worth something now.
2: Michi says she has now been sober for over 30 years. In prison, she says she made it her mission to help other women do the same. Michi's story is rife with trauma. But as she tells us, it's not so different from the experiences of many of the women she met in prison. A recent study by the Council of Criminal Justice estimates that about 70% of incarcerated women report being victims of abuse or sexual assault in their childhood. Women in prison also consistently report higher rates of mental health issues and addiction. All of these factors raise the likelihood that these women will have more severe health issues, especially as they get older. People who study access to healthcare in prison say that institutions are not prepared to address complex healthcare needs like these. Michi says her experience with the healthcare system was basically non-existent.
3: You mean the care that health give you? Or your own health that you care for? Because there is no healthcare. You know, the people come to play doctor on us.
2: Michi says that as she got older, she began to lose friends one by one, some to cancer and others to various other illnesses. It was from these women that she learned to take meticulous care of herself and to note any changes in her body.
3: This one day I get in the shower and I feel it's not. And I said, oh, that had to come overnight. Let me jump on this now. What is inside of me?
2: Michi says she put in a request for a visit in the prison infirmary. She saved up for money for the $5 copay. Yes, incarcerated people also have a copay.
3: Pay my $5. I said, look, a knot just popped up on me overnight. I need a check for cancer. So it took them like a month to put me on the list for ultrasound. They said it was fine, that I was on a stage 2.
2: But Michi didn't trust the results. She wanted to attack cancer as hard as possible. She wanted to live. So she insisted on another opinion. She wanted to see a doctor at a hospital.
3: They finally came back a month later and took me out to see the oncologist. He did his own, And a half an hour later, he came back and he said, "Miss Scott," and he sat down and said, "Yeah." He said, "I'm sorry to tell you, you have breast cancer."
2: She began chemotherapy. Because Michi was not terminal, she couldn't apply for compassionate release. But Michi could apply for something called commutation. That's a process that could potentially reduce her life sentence and allow her to be released from prison. Michi had tried once to apply but had been denied. She decided to try again. With the support of the Abolitionist Law Center, who also represented Frank Ross, Michi says that many people wrote letters of support, including some within the prison administration. Supporters on the outside made calls and wrote letters to the governor and the Board of Parole asking for her release. By then, Leroy Saxton, the actual shooter, was already free. He was resentenced and released from prison years prior when laws governing juvenile life sentences were amended. And yet, Michi, who received a life sentence for murder despite not killing anyone herself, was still in prison. Supporters asked the state to consider the 50 years she spent inside, her rehabilitation, and her illness.
3: And I used the rest of that time in Muncie fighting breast cancer to the point where I said, "Just take the other one too. I don't want either one of them because I don't ever want to go through what I went through trying to get rid of breast cancer."
2: Eventually, she had a double mastectomy.
3: So now I don't have any breasts, but I don't want cancer coming up in me through no breasts, you know? So if it comes again, it's going to have to come back somewhere else.

0: Michi says undergoing chemotherapy and a double mastectomy was difficult and painful. She made a point of speaking to the younger women and passing on the wisdom that she had received.
1: And I tell the women, I said, you got to speak up for yourself. Tell them you want more than a mammogram. You want a 3D because your breasts are dense. Don't let them tell you that you can't have it. And if they do tell you that, let me know.
0: Michi tells me that she doesn't have that many friends left around her age. Many have died inside. She's one of the survivors and one of the only ones to be granted her freedom. That came about on January 7th of this year, when her commutation was approved and she was released from prison into a halfway house in Philadelphia. All she had with her was a bag and a 5-day supply of her medication.
1: I'm supposed to be on medicine for the rest of my life, a pill in the morning and a pill at night to keep it from coming back somewhere else in me. So who's to say it's not going to pop up somewhere else?
0: Michi tells me she hasn't taken her medication in over 2 weeks. Now that she's free, it's her responsibility to sign up for Medicare or to find health insurance and seek out a medical provider, you name it.
1: I guess that's incumbent upon me, who has never even filled out an application before. In jail, they do all that for you. I don't know how to take care of medical needs. I'm learning, just like I'm learning the phone, I'm learning how to find ways to take care of myself through the phone. So I'm trying to get Social Security. I'm trying to get Medicare. I wrote all these different people.
0: Michi says she's now in the process of getting the support she needs. But as hard as it is to start over while recovering from cancer, she says at least now she's free.
1: Right now, it doesn't even feel like I have feet because everything I do is float. You know, it's on a float. And things that I see that people take for granted is huge to me.
2: What kind of stuff?
1: Like puppies walking down the street with their leashes. I am like a baboon in a car when I see a puppy. Everything is animated. That's the best way I can explain coming out into freedom after being so long. I had a friend of mine from an organization that was doing paintings or pictures of what we thought freedom would be like before we had even had a chance to get it. So I told them freedom to me would be like me standing on Mars and looking down at Earth, and I'm getting ready to get a ship to be transported to Earth. But in the meantime, you see all these thoughts coming out of my head, like, what is a microwave? What is an iPhone? I've never had these things in my hand. So all of these things that people take for granted are huge deferred dreams to me. Life was a deferred dream until I woke up outside, you know?
2: So did it look like you thought that it would when you were imagining being on Mars?
1: Yeah. No. No, it was better. It was better.
0: Michi has now been free for more than 5 months. She's building a relationship with her daughter and grandson and is looking forward to moving away from the halfway house into her own place eventually. She's finally back on her medication and learning how to navigate the healthcare system on the outside. She's also been more open to sharing her story and experiences with cancer inside and supporting an effort to reform the system. Lawyers and advocates in Pennsylvania are asking the state to take into account the aging population, and they're supporting a bill that would expand access to medical transfers or compassionate release so someone like Michi could seek out better quality health care on the outside before being considered terminally ill.
3: We'll delve into those reform efforts on the next episode of Released to Die on Latino USA. And we go back to Frank Ross and the ways in which the carceral system refuses to let him go, even in his final days. That's next time on Released to Die on Latino USA. You can listen to the full episodes on our website.

0: That's it for today. Our show was the work of Julieta Martinelli and Marlon Bishop. Fernanda Echavarri is our managing editor. Nancy Trujillo is our production manager. Our engineers are Stephanie Lebeau, Julia Caruso, and JJ Carubin. The Latino USA team also includes Roxana Aguirre, Reynaldo Leaños Jr., Luis Luna, Glorimar Marquez, and Adriana Rodriguez. Benny Lay Ramirez and I are executive producers. I'm your host, Maria Hinojosa. You can find Latino USA on your podcast feed, also on our website, latinousa.org. 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No te vayas. Chao.
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0: Will, howdy there. Howdy, howdy, and welcome to Mountain Stage, live performance radio from the Mountain State of West Virginia. I'm David Mayfield, standing in this week for Kathy Matea, and we are in Clarksburg, West Virginia, at the beautiful Robinson Grand Performing Arts Center. We are glad you're with us here in the house and listening out there on the radio. And you'll be glad, too, because we are happy to welcome back one of the most electrifying performers of any genre. The great steel player and band leader, Robert Randolph, is here. Also, in our next hour, another favorite of ours is back, celebrating the 20th anniversary of her debut album. And she's releasing some early demos from those sessions. The incomparable Nellie Mackay is back with us. And in just a bit, a renowned guitarist, vocalist, and songwriter all the way from Texas. And she brought some of that Texas heat with her tonight. Carolyn Wonderland is here. But to start us out, we have a visionary artist who has spent more than three decades redefining the guitar-driven singer-songwriter. She's released 14 albums, including the most recent Bird in a Cage, which sets music to poems by U.S. poet laureates like Billy Collins and Robert Pinsky. She's collaborated with folks like Roseanne Cash, Sean Colvin, and Mary Chapin Carpenter. She's earned 11 Boston Music Awards and was honored with a doctorate from the Berklee College of Music. Her songs have been recorded by people like Cher and Holly Cole, featured in major films, and even inspired the city of Boston to declare Patty Larkin Day. Well, by the power vested in me by West Virginia Public Broadcasting, I declare today Patty Larkin Day in Clarksburg, West Virginia. Patty Larkin!
1: Well, thank you so much. Wonderful to be back here and see all my friends that I've played with in the past here.

So yeah, my most recent album, Bird in a Cage, is a collection of poets' work that I set to song. It was probably some of the most fun I've had on a project, just putting it together, writing it, writing the music for it. So the last thing I finished was a song that I wrote based on a William Carlos Williams poem. And he was a son of immigrants born in New Jersey. His first language was Spanish. And he became not only a poet laureate, but he also became a Pulitzer Prize winner and a medical doctor in his spare time. So pretty brilliant person. But he wrote this in 1913, and it resonated with me. I added a little tag at the end.

Thank you. Well, this is not one of my songs. It was written by Nick Lowe, a song by Nick Lowe. And thank you for listening to my songs. Thank you. What's so funny about peace, love, and understanding? Here we go.

Patty Larkin, everybody. Her new album, Bird in a Cage, is out now, and that is poems by U.S. Poet Laureates that she has set to music, and she has a tour coming up this winter where she will be in the round with John Gorka, Lucy Kaplansky, and Cliff Eberhardt. So make sure you check that out. Give it up one more time for Patty Larkin. All right, well, it's time to welcome our vocalist, Julie Adams, out to do a song for you now. As always, she'll be joined by the Mountain Stage Band. That's Ron Soule, the leader of the band, on acoustic guitar, Michael Lipton and Ryan Kennedy on separate electric guitars. Bob Thompson is at the piano. Steve Hill is on bass. And Ahmed Solomon is the man with the seat keeping the beat. Julie will be joined by the lovely and talented Abby Spangler on vocals, as well as the handsome and mesmerizing David Mayfield on mandolin. It's me. Julie's going to do a song by one of my favorite songwriters, Peter Mulvey. This is a song, You Don't Have to Tell Me. Welcome to the Mountain Stage, Julie Adams.

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0: Allen, Buddy Guy, and John Mayall. In 2018, she became the first woman to lead Mayall's Blues Breakers, following in the footsteps of Eric Clapton and Peter Green. Bob Dylan once said, "She's something else. She should be nationwide." Well, here she is, nationwide, right now. She's a three-time Blues Music Award nominee and Austin Music Hall of Fame inductee. Her latest album, Truth Is, was produced by Dave Alvin, and it delivers on her powerful voice and tasty riffs. Please welcome back to the mountain stage, Carolyn Wonderland.
1: Oh, thank you, man. It is so good to be back. Dang. I got a little lap steel here, and I hope you don't mind. I'm going to play a bunch of new songs for you. This is a little song of mine called Sooner or Later.

So it's true. I do have a new record out on Alligator, and it blows my mind. It's the second one they let me put out, and it's the second one I've had produced by the amazing Dave Alvin, who is just every band's greatest dream, to be real. What an amazing man to get to work with. And if you don't mind, I'd like to do a couple songs off of there to go with that one. There's a little song of mine called I Ain't Going Back Again. You with me?

It's true earlier what he said. I had the greatest honor of any guitar bum's life. I got to play in John Mayall's band from 2018 up until 2022. In the course of being in his band, I mean, Lord, I learned so many songs. I would say easily 150 by the end of it. And I want to play a song for you that's one of his that he wrote well before I was born. And it kind of strikes his ethos to me a little bit. We never got to do it together, and so it's kind of one of those bittersweet songs. But I think he means it still. A little song called Don't Waste My Time with Your Jive.

John was the best boss anybody could ever have. I can't even relate to you how much I love that man. I wrote this next song for a great musician and one of the first people I met when I moved to Austin, Texas, a beautiful man by the name of Gene Taylor. And if you ain't hip to Gene Taylor, you need to do yourself and your record collection the great favor of becoming acquainted with Gene Taylor. Of course, my favorite stuff's with the Blasters, but you can find them also in Canned Heat, Fabulous Thunderbirds, and the Formerly Brothers, which is a band he had with Doug Somm and Amos Lee. And of course, the Gene Taylor Band. I mean, my God. We lost him in the Texas freeze. And there's part of me that thinks, I mean, it's tragic enough to relay that information to you, but it's important, I think, to remember that it ain't just nature we got to look out for. It's human nature. And it's important that we're there for each other in the moments, because there ain't going to be nobody else but us. So, love you guys. A little song called Blues for Gene.

Thank you so much. Seeing you guys standing for Gene, I can't even tell you. Remember that name, Gene Taylor. I'm going to leave y'all with a hopeful song because I know usually when I, you know how it is. I'm happy about something. I'm dancing. I'm having a good time. I'm singing. Maybe I'm painting something. I ain't writing about it. But I'm upset. Oh, man, there's like pen and paper on every surface. Is that a songwriter's curse? Maybe so. It's another song off of our latest album. It's a little song called Flowers in Bloom. I hope you like it. And in case you're wondering to yourself, man, you sure ain't playing all them instruments up there by yourself. Who are them folks? Let me hip you. Got the amazing Josh Flowers on that bass guitar. The outstanding Giovanni Carnuccio, the Nooch on them drums. Got the amazing Shelly King over here with me on that pretty singing and that awesome acoustic guitar. And I'm going to get her to pop for me on this one. I whistle on her record, she pops on mine. Are you with me? I hope you dig it. And thank you again for having us. It's a real honor to come play for you.

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1: Carolyn Wonderland, everybody. The new album, Truth Is, produced by Dave Alvin, is available on Alligator Records. She was joined by Josh Flowers on the bass, Shelly King on acoustic guitar and vocals, Giovanni Nucci Carnuccio on the drums. A big round of applause one more time for Carolyn Wonderland. We want to say a hello and a special thanks to you right now if you're listening over WUGA in Athens, Georgia, or on WITH in Ithaca, New York. We're so glad to have you listening, and we hope you can join us next week when we are back in Morgantown, West Virginia, with Chuck Prophet and his Cumbia Shoes, the Steel Drivers, Taylor Ray, the Wildwoods, and Basha Bulat. 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

Well, howdy, music lovers of planet Earth, and welcome to the second hour of Mountain Stage. I'm David Mayfield, doing my best to fill in for Kathy Mattea. Thank you. Go on. I know everybody here at Mountain Stage really wishes Kathy Mattea was here because they've been telling me that all day. And a lot of people think that Kathy's not here because she was recently made a member of the Grand Ole Opry. But actually, that's not true, folks. I know for a fact that she's not here because she's taping a new season of the hit show Naked and Afraid. Pretty sure. We are thrilled that you joined us here in Clarksburg, West Virginia, at the beautiful Robinson Grand Performing Arts Center. That's right. And if you're just joining us, you'll be so glad you did. Still to come, we welcome the innovative steel guitarist inspiring an all-new generation with his blend of sacred and secular music. Robert Randolph is back with us. All right, folks, the thing I love the most about Mountain Stage is discovering new music. And this is an artist that I heard for the first time when we were both musical artists on Mountain Stage together years ago, and I was walking around backstage during her sound check, and I had to keep scooping my chin up off the floor because I was blown away and instantly smitten. Born in London and raised in Harlem, Nellie Mackay could be called a singer-songwriter, pianist, ukuleleist, virtuoso, all kinds of things, but she's so much more than that, folks. Blending jazz, pop, and cabaret with her sharp wit, she's been captivating audiences since her debut album, Get Away From Me. I love that title. Since then, she's released a string of albums, starred on Broadway in the Three Penny Opera, and co-created the off-Broadway hit Old Hats. Her songs have appeared on television shows like Boardwalk Empire and Grey's Anatomy. She's graced the stages of David Letterman and Conan O'Brien. And she's as prolific with her activism as she is her music. She's a recipient of PETA's Humanitarian Award. That's right. This year, she revisits the rare demos that launched her career with her latest album, Gee Whiz, the Get Away From Me demos, marking 20 years since her debut. Please join me in welcoming back to the Mountain Stage, Nellie Mackay.

Nellie McKay, ladies and gentlemen. Joined by the Mountain Stage Band, under the direction of Ron Soule, featuring Julie Adams and Abby Spangler on vocals. Nellie's latest album, Gee Whiz, the Get Away From Me demos, is available now. And I'd also like to mention she recorded a fabulous album right here in West Virginia with my favorite band, the Carpenter Ants, called Hey Guys, Watch This. So make sure you find that. One more time for Nellie McKay. All right, it's time for my favorite part of the show when we wheel the grand piano down into the spotlight and feature our piano man. He's going to play his original song, The Queen Street Blues. Please welcome to the mountain stage, Bob Thompson.

0: Bob Thompson, everybody. You can find his music at colortones.com. That was his original song, The Queen Street Blues. One more time for Bob Thompson. 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

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Our next performer is one of the most innovative and electrifying pedal steel guitarists ever. Raised in the House of God Church in Orange, New Jersey, he learned the sacred steel tradition, channeling the soul-stirring energy of worship through his instrument. With his band, The Family Band, he's earned 6 Grammy nominations. He's shared the stage with legends like Eric Clapton, Norah Jones, and you can hear him playing pedal steel on Beyoncé's Grammy-winning Cowboy Carter album. Along the way, he's picked up 13 Emmy Awards for his music in sports broadcasting. You may have heard him on Amazon Prime's Thursday Night Football. He has a brand new solo album called Preacher Kids, produced by Shooter Jennings and released on the legendary Sun Records. Please welcome to the Mountain Stage, Robert Randolph.

Jay White on the band. Brother Tash Neal on the guitar. Brother Willie B on the drums. My name is Robert Randolph. May God bless your beautiful soul. Thank you for having us here at Mountain State.

Sun Records recording artist, Robert Randolph, ladies and gentlemen. His new album is Preacher Kids, and it's out now, and he'll be touring all across America starting in October, so make sure you find that. One more time for Robert Randolph, everybody. And keep it going for Carolyn Wonderland. And how about Nellie Mackay? And Patty Larkin. And of course, a huge thank you to everybody here at the Robinson Grand Performing Arts Center in Clarksburg for being such a fantastic audience. As always, special thanks to those of you out there listening on the radio, because without you, well, there'd be no Mountain Stage, and that would make me sad. We hope you can join us next week when we are back in Morgantown, West Virginia, with Chuck Prophet in his Cumbia shoes, the Steel Drivers, Taylor Ray, the Wildwoods, and Basha Bulat.

Stage is produced by Larry Gross and Adam Harris. Senior producer is Jeff Shirley. Associate producers are John Ingram and Mallory Richards. We're engineered by Patrick Stevens, Richie Collins, Jay Lipschitz, and Greg McGowan. 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Lodging is provided by the Marriott Town Center Hotel, centrally located for the business and pleasure traveler in downtown Charleston, West Virginia. Mountain Stage was founded by Andy Ridenour, Francis Fisher, and Larry Gross. Why don't you go out and hear some live music wherever you are, just as soon as you can. You've been listening to Mountain Stage, live performance from the Mountain State of West Virginia.

0: The Trump administration says immigration crackdowns target the worst of the worst. But what do the numbers say? Rhetoric versus reality today on the Texas Standard.
1: Texas Standard is a production of KUT Austin, KERA North Texas, Houston Public Media, and Texas Public Radio in San Antonio.
0: I'm David Brown. Coming up, more on a Houston Chronicle analysis of immigration arrest data in Texas. Also, the U.S. military does a near 180 on vaccines after flu numbers rise at bases like San Antonio's Lackland. Everything's bigger in Texas, including skeeters, it would appear, especially this year. How health officials are trying to stay on top of the diseases those skeeters carry. And in a city best known for the songs of Selena, a new and rapidly growing music scene. All that and then some, today on the Texas Standard.
2: Live from NPR News, I'm Lakshmi Singh. President Trump raked in more than $1 billion in crypto profits, according to his latest financial disclosures to the Office of Government Ethics. They include $500 million last year from his World Liberty Financial business. That includes governance tokens, and $600 million from sales of souvenir-type meme coins from another business. The tokens and the coins have plummeted in value since the sales. With the latest Supreme Court session now over, President Trump and his administration have a lot of wins and some high-profile losses. NPR's Tamara Keith reports Trump is celebrating an expansion of presidential power.
3: The Supreme Court upheld birthright citizenship and earlier in the term blocked the president's sweeping tariffs. But it also delivered wins for him and his party, allowing Trump to strictly limit even legal immigration and making it easier for red states to redraw congressional district lines in favor of Republicans. In a social media post assessing the court's term, Trump crowed that the decision clearing the way for Trump to fire commissioners at federal agencies, quote, gives tremendous additional power back to the presidency where it belongs. He adds, the Republican Party was treated very fairly by the United States Supreme Court. Tamara Keith, NPR News, the White House.
2: Trump announces September in Dallas, Republicans will hold a first-ever party convention during a midterm election year. More from NPR's Elena Moore.
4: Trump says the convention will be an opportunity to, quote, celebrate our nation, our achievements, and our bright future. Party conventions usually happen during presidential election years, not during the midterms. But stakes are high for Republicans on Capitol Hill. They currently control both the House and the Senate by slim margins. And as many Americans report struggling with high prices, Democrats hope to flip some key seats. So even though Trump isn't on the ballot this fall, a party convention may be an opportunity for the leader of the GOP to rally his base before they head to the polls. Elena Moore, NPR News.
2: With no end to Russia's war with Ukraine in sight, a majority of Russians report feeling pessimistic about their country's economic future, according to a new poll. Here's NPR's Charles Maines.
5: The findings come from a Gallup public opinion survey done in April and May of this year. It found a solid majority of Russians, 60%, don't feel optimistic about the economy, compared to just over a quarter who thought life was getting better. That marks the highest decline in Russians' economic confidence in 20 years, says Gallup. The findings come as Russia's economy has shown signs of slowing down as the conflict in Ukraine grinds through its fifth year. Meanwhile, some argue Russian dissatisfaction is underrepresented in Gallup and other surveys. Critics of polling in Russia have long argued that laws criminalizing criticism of the government or the war skew the number of responses in favor of state policies.
2: That's Charles Maines reporting. It's NPR News. Major student loan changes take effect today. They include the end of a short-lived Biden-era repayment plan and the start of two others designed by Republicans, as well as stricter borrowing limits for some students. If you're one of more than 7 million borrowers still enrolled in SAVE, consider the most flexible and generous income-driven repayment plans. Expect a federal notice to switch plans soon. That note starts a 90-day clock. Another change is an expansion of the traditional Pell Grant for low-income students to include short-term workforce training. National Weather Service has issued extreme heat advisories affecting more than 120 million people. That comes in the run-up to the 4th of July holiday weekend. Today, the U.S. men's national soccer team has its biggest test yet of the FIFA World Cup. They'll face Bosnia-Herzegovina in the first round of the knockout stage. NPR's Becky Sullivan reports.
6: The World Cup is now in the win-or-go-home phase of the tournament, and some good teams have already gone home. U.S. defender Chris Richards says his team won't underestimate their opponent.
7: They're a good team. They also deserve to be here. Ultimately, we know that how we've played so far throughout the tournament has been very successful, so we're going to try to stick to that and, again, hopefully win the game.
6: Bosnia-Herzegovina came into the World Cup ranked number 64. They are the underdogs, but they have talented players and an effective defense. The U.S. men haven't beaten a European team in any game since they last beat Bosnia back in 2021. Both teams were much different then, and the stakes are far higher now. The winner will move on to the round of 16. The loser will pack their bags. Becky Sullivan, NPR News, Santa Clara, California.
2: I'm Lakshmi Singh, NPR News.
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0: No matter where you are, it's Texas Standard Time on this first day of the second month of summer. Three more days till the nation's 250th birthday, and one day since a Supreme Court decision that settled a question looming over the country since President Trump's executive order to eliminate birthright citizenship in the U.S. The High Court ruling 6-3 yesterday that the order was unconstitutional, the court upholding birthright citizenship. Since Donald Trump's presidential campaign in 2024, immigration has been a centerpiece of his platform, first as candidate and then as chief executive, promising to prioritize deporting what he has repeatedly described as, quoting here, the worst of the worst. When challenged, the administration has emphasized the president meant people in the U.S. without authorization who were convicted or accused of serious crimes. But a new analysis of federal immigration data suggests that's not the real picture here in Texas. The Houston Chronicle examined Immigration and Customs Enforcement arrest records obtained through the Deportation Data Project using the Freedom of Information Act. They found that after an initial focus on immigrants with criminal convictions or pending criminal charges, ICE increasingly shifted its attention toward people whose only known violation was related to immigration itself. According to the analysis, between February 2025 and February 2026, more than 38,000 people in Texas without criminal convictions or pending charges were arrested by ICE, more than either those with criminal convictions or those facing pending criminal charges. The Department of Homeland Security disputes the implication of those numbers, arguing that the data is being presented in a misleading way. DHS says nearly 70% of ICE arrests nationwide involve what it calls criminal illegal aliens, and also argues some people classified as non-criminals may have committed crimes outside the U.S. that don't show up in U.S. criminal records. Joining us now is journalist Julian Aguilar, who co-reported this story with Aileen Clark for the Houston Chronicle. Julian, welcome back.
9: Thank you for having me on.
0: Let's begin with the data itself. What exactly did you analyze, and are we talking about a shift in ICE enforcement priorities, or have the marching orders always been the same?
9: So the data looks at February 2025 to February 2026, so roughly one full year and month of the Trump administration's second term. The department, like you said, initially, it sounded like they were keeping to the president's campaign promise to go after the worst of the worst and, criminals and, XYZ that he's been saying ever since he's been campaigning. And that was true the first 4 months. And then, there was a dramatic shift into what ICE calls, other immigration violators, which are people with no pending charges and no criminal convictions. And, what a lot of folks say, immigration attorneys, is that he's doing this because he needs to pad their stats. They made these promises about how many people they're going to round up. So I think the focus shifted just the numbers over whether these people have charges or criminal convictions.
0: One thing that's important to sort of nail down here is what is the definition of non-criminal? In your reporting, who falls into that category and who doesn't?
9: That's a good question. And I mean, according to ICE, from their website and the way they define things, other immigration violators are individuals without any known criminal convictions or pending charges in ICE's system at the time of their enforcement action. So just probably overstaying a visa or entering without authorization. And these infractions are usually prosecuted in a civil enforcement matter instead of a criminal enforcement matter. Mm-hmm. And, if ICE does like to tout when it has a big roundup of criminal arrests, you know, they send out press releases with mugshots. So, you know, it seemed likely that they would provide proof of that. But instead, as you pointed out, they sort of quibble with the numbers and say that they're being cherry picked. But this is data coming straight from the Department of Homeland Security.
0: Yeah, you're using their own definitions in everything, it sounds like. But DHS says many people counted as non-criminals may have committed crimes overseas. And they also note that, you know, unlawful entry itself is a crime in some circumstances. But I think the more interesting distinction that they're trying to draw here is that some counted as non-criminals may have committed crimes before they arrived in the U.S. Is there any way to reconcile those competing descriptions with the data you examined?
9: Not the data that ICE provides, you know, unless they have proof, you know, it's just kind of their word against the people that they're arresting. I mean, you know, I'm sure there could be a very arduous task of undertaking trying to get the names of everybody that's been detained and, you know, cross-referencing those with the countries that they're from. But for right now, DHS is saying, you know, yeah, the keyword is likely committed crimes. It's like, what exactly does that mean if there's no
0: likely
9: proof? Right, yeah. And I should note that on the arrest of people with pending charges, it's unclear if they were ever convicted of those charges. So somebody could have been arrested with pending charges dropped, but they were still arrested and detained by ICE once they were run through the system.
0: So they could have been cleared at some level. Isn't that part of the problem, though, here, Julian, that the most recent data shows, if they're here without authorization, if they haven't been screened, there's really no way of knowing about someone's criminal background unless there's been the sort of screening that you would do with an authorized entry, right? You're having to take someone's word about this.
9: That's correct. That's correct. And a lot of the folks that they are arresting with no charges, they're showing up to check in. They have an asylum claim. They came in during the Biden administration, maybe even, you know, during the first Trump administration or before that. Asylum cases take a really, really long time to get through. So they are checking in to ICE for these hearings when a lot of them are being detained, or for their check-ins when they're being detained. And immigration lawyers say, you know, it's low-hanging fruit. They don't have to send a strike force out to the streets to get these people. These people are coming to them. And their argument is, why would these people go turn themselves into ICE, check in with ICE every few months, every few weeks, if they had a criminal charge in the country that they came from? And what the Biden administration said is that, you know, before these asylum seekers were released into the United States under his administration, that they conducted background checks. But I think it's a fair point to say, you know, how thorough were those background checks with just the amount of people that did come through during those 4 years?
0: We don't have much time, but separating the rhetoric from the reality, what do these numbers tell you about how immigration enforcement in Texas today differs from the priorities articulated at the beginning of the administration?
9: It's a marked shift. You know, the first 4 months, like we said, they concentrated on doing what they were going to do what they said they were going to do during the campaign. And then there was a sudden shift because it seems like they needed to show their supporters, the voters, you know, who had immigration top of mind, that they are indeed rounding up immigrants, whether they are convicted criminals or not. And I think, honestly, for the base, that's all that matters. They don't really care about the background. They just want to see the statistics. So I think the administration probably listened to that and said, we need to ramp these up. And this is why you have these discrepancies in these categories.
0: Julian Aguilar co-reported this story with Aileen Clark for the Houston Chronicle. We're going to have a link so you can check this out for yourself at texasstandard.org. Julian, thanks so much.
9: Thanks for having me on.
0: A flu outbreak at Lackland Air Force Base in San Antonio has now affected 275 recruits, that according to Texas Congressman Joaquin Castro. The outbreak started weeks after the military stopped requiring troops to receive flu shots, citing medical autonomy and religious freedom. Well, now the armed services have partially reversed that decision as it's come under scrutiny from the medical community. For the American Homefront Project, Bonnie Petrie reports.
10: In April, U.S. Secretary of Defense Pete Hegseth changed the Pentagon's policy on vaccines.
11: We're seizing this moment to discard any absurd, overreaching mandates that only weaken our warfighting capabilities,
10: making flu shots voluntary for all troops.
11: And that's why I'm proud to sign this new policy.
10: And according to the Chief of Infectious Diseases at UT Health Houston, Dr. Luis Ostrowski, creating a, quote, epidemiological time bomb.
12: Military settings are prime for transmission. So when you have an introduction of a highly communicable disease, it's just going to spread like wildfire.
10: And that's what happened. Hundreds of troops in boot camp at Lackland started getting sick with influenza. The Air Force also said one trainee died June 12th because of a medical emergency, but did not say whether it was flu-related. Secretary Hegseth said making the shots voluntary would pose no threat to the military's readiness. But Ostrowski says that's exactly what it did. He says young, healthy people like those in boot camp may be less likely to die from the flu, but they still get sick.
12: So they're not combat ready in this day and time that we're, you know, having several conflicts throughout the world. So it's very strategic to be recommending vaccines.
10: San Antonio Mayor Gina Ortiz Jones, a Democrat, previously served as Undersecretary for the Air Force. She says there is a direct link between Hegseth's decision to lift the vaccine mandate and this outbreak at her city's base.
13: Regardless of whether you want to believe it, science is a thing, right? And it's really unfortunate that we're playing politics with people's public health and with things like vaccines.
10: Once the Pentagon made the flu vaccine optional, only 40% of Lackland Spring trainees chose to get it, according to the Associated Press. It quoted a source who asked to be anonymous because the information is not public. But Ostrowski doesn't blame the recruits. He says medical misinformation about vaccines is the real fuel for this outbreak.
12: People are questioning whether they work or not. They're questioning about side effects or not. So in this background, we're asking young people that sometimes don't make the best decisions for themselves to make the decision about getting the vaccine or not.
10: In mid-June, the military backed off part of the policy. All of the service branches were granted exceptions that allow them to, again, mandate vaccines for trainees. A Pentagon statement said the decision was based upon risk assessments and was designed to maximize operational readiness while safeguarding at-risk populations. Ostrowski says that's a good first step, but would like to see flu shot mandates restored for all active duty troops.
12: The vaccination schedules that had been in place in the military are the result of decades of actual research and very deliberate thinking and creating guidelines, and it works.
10: According to the AP, the Army and Navy have also asked the Pentagon for permission to make flu shots mandatory for troops deploying overseas, healthcare workers, and childcare workers. I'm Bonnie Petrie reporting.
0: That story was produced by the American Homefront Project, a public media collaboration covering American military life and veterans. You know, a Texan named Ross Perot once warned of what he called a giant sucking sound if officials went forward with something called NAFTA. Well, today is a red letter day for what succeeded NAFTA, something called, you may have heard of it, a new USMCA. We'll tell you why as the Standard continues.
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14: This is the Texas Standard. I'm Laura Rice. Food and agriculture organizations from the U.S., Canada, and Mexico are urging those three countries to renew a massive trade agreement, one that Texans are quite familiar with. Harvest Public Media's Rachel Kramer reports the official review process starts today.
15: The United States-Mexico-Canada agreement replaced NAFTA in 2020 and allows certain products like corn, beef, and avocados to cross borders without tariffs. While many ag groups say it provides much-needed stability for farmers and livestock producers, President Donald Trump has said the U.S. would be better off without the agreement. Chad Hart, an ag economist at Iowa State University, says that's not surprising.
16: And he's done this several times where he's basically saying, I don't need a deal. We're better off without it. But in the end, he ends up striking a deal.
15: The three trading partners will decide whether to extend the agreement for another 16 years, terminate it, or begin an annual review process. I'm Rachel Kramer, Harvest Public Media.
14: And you're listening to the Texas Standard. We are in the thick of mosquito season, and it may seem like more of those bloodsuckers are buzzing around this year. If that's something you've noticed, it may not be your imagination. Health officials say mosquito activity does appear to be higher than normal, at least so far this season. KUT's Alexandra Hart looks at how authorities in Central Texas are trying to keep an eye on mosquito populations and the diseases they carry.
17: It's a warm, suffocatingly humid morning, and I'm wading through tall grass around a small creek not too far from the UT campus. Perfect conditions for mosquito trapping.
7: Today is the day we set, so you're probably not going to get good audio.
18: That's okay.
17: I'm meeting up with Aaron Urbanek. He's Senior Environmental Health Officer with Austin Public Health. He and his team are here to set up a device to trap a particular species of mosquito, Culex mosquitoes, which are the primary carriers of West Nile here in Central Texas.
7: So this style of trap, since they're take a blood meal and then go to lay eggs, is real specific to Culex mosquitoes.
17: It's one of about 30 traps the team sets across the city each week. The way it works is a reservoir of stinky water attracts female mosquitoes that are ready to lay eggs. Then a small battery-powered fan sucks them up into a net.
7: And so they're alive when we go to collect them after 24 hours. Pretty simple little rig.
17: The mosquitoes then get sent to the Texas Department of State Health Services for lab testing. It's important for health officials to keep an eye on mosquito populations, not only because they're a nuisance, but because they can carry diseases. A human case of West Nile has already been confirmed this year in Harris County. And if it feels like mosquitoes are especially abundant right now, health officials I spoke with all agreed that, yeah, that appears to be the case. While they don't track exact numbers, Urbanek says they have been noticing more mosquitoes in their traps overall, and that's due to a mix of favorable weather conditions. First, mosquito populations got a head start this season thanks to a warm winter.
7: And so some of the eggs that even might be sitting dormant in the ground, even those are viable.
17: Then a cool, wet spring and summer so far is helping things along. Lots of rain means plenty of standing water for female mosquitoes to lay eggs in.
7: And so we're right at that level where the temperature's great and the weather's great and all the reproductive stuff that's going on with mosquitoes is just right in the range for them.
17: But more mosquitoes flying around doesn't automatically mean more disease.
19: As far as virus activity, I would say we haven't seen anything too crazy yet.
17: That's Bethany Bowling. She's with the Zoonotic Virology Laboratory at the Texas Department of State Health Services. This is where mosquito samples are sent to get tested for viruses. Only certain mosquitoes actually get tested, females because they're the ones that bite, and the lab is looking at just a handful of species.
19: So in Texas, we have over 85 different species of mosquitoes. But there's only about five or six that are really important for virus transmission. So we focus on those species. We call those vector species.
17: Bowling says the lab is testing for three main diseases, West Nile, St. Louis encephalitis, and Eastern equine encephalitis. West Nile is by far the most common, and while it can cause serious complications in rare cases, Bowling says only about 20% of people infected with West Nile actually develop symptoms.
19: So there can be a lot of people who get bit with a mosquito and actually get infected with West Nile virus, but they will be asymptomatic.
17: When a mosquito does test positive, Bowling says DSHS notifies the local agency with information about the date and location of the trap that had the infected sample.
19: And then it's up to the submitter or the submitting agency what they do with that information. Some will go spray, you know, some sort of adulticiding response. Some don't have that capability.
17: While adulticiding, that is spraying to kill active adult mosquitoes, is one tool in Austin Public Health's arsenal, it's typically used as a last resort due to health and environmental considerations. Aaron Urbanek with APH says prevention is the first line of defense.
7: The biggest one we do in these normal times would be just outreach, talking to people about different ways to prevent mosquitoes. After that, we do larvicide in city-owned right-of-ways. And then if we meet certain thresholds, then we would look at possibly even adulticiding in a given area.
18: but we haven't reached those levels in a long time.
17: He says the number one thing people can do to control mosquitoes is dump standing water around their homes after it rains. That prevents opportunities for the insects to breed.
18: A lot of times people want to point to a creek and say that that's where some of the mosquitoes are coming from. But a lot of times they're just homegrown mosquitoes right in someone's backyard.
17: Speaking of creeks, I'm meeting back up with Urbanek to check the creekside mosquito traps he set the day before. That sound is him collecting the insects with a tiny vacuum-like device before putting them in a jar to take to the lab.
18: Probably today in this trap, there's probably about 30 to 50.
20: Is this about what you would expect to see in a trap? Is this kind of average?
18: It's a little bit on the low side of what we would normally see this time of year.
17: This actually surprises me. Urbanek says it's probably because a recent heavy rain means more flowing water in the creek, which is not conducive to mosquito breeding. But once it dries out a little bit...

0: mosquitoes showing up.
1: Also, as we move further into the summer heat, mosquitoes spend less time out and about during the daytime.
0: And a lot more of what they're doing during the day is just trying to find locations to stay cool.
1: Mosquitoes, they're just like us. I'm Alexandra Hart in Austin.
2: Governor Greg Abbott appears to be taking a stronger stance on regulating data centers. He interrupted his own announcement at a campaign stop outside of Tyler focused on cutting property taxes to say this.
3: We must prohibit them from building AI data centers in rural Texas neighborhoods, and we must eliminate the tax break they are getting. They must be responsible for funding their own projects here in Texas.
2: Last month, Abbott sent a letter to state energy regulators telling them to ensure the cost of data center infrastructure is not passed on to Texas electricity customers. We'll be following up on Abbott's latest announcement here on The Standard. And you can always find the newest reporting at texasstandard.org.
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6: From the Texas Newsroom, I'm Matt Harrow. President Trump has confirmed Republicans will hold an unusual midterm convention in Dallas. Our Dylan Duke reports the two-day event will begin on September 9th.
7: While parties generally hold conventions during presidential campaigns, Trump has long said he wants another convention ahead of the midterms. The Dallas event is aimed at boosting Republican turnout in midterm elections. Those races will decide whether Republicans maintain control of Congress, where they currently hold slim majorities. But the party in power historically loses seats during the midterms. Democrats could block Trump's agenda and launch investigations into his administration if they regain power. I'm Dylan Duke in Dallas.
6: This weekend marks the one-year anniversary of the deadly July 4th floods in Kerr County. The Kerrville fire chief told our Sarah Gruno this week that local officials are more prepared now for another major disaster.
8: Fire Chief Eric Maloney is one of the members of a new flood warning system working group in Kerr County. The group is made up of local officials from the communities of Kerrville, Ingram, and Hunt.
9: So we've been coming together since October, meeting monthly and change, and just kind of coming up with a plan, objectives, things we can do. So how can we improve before the flood? How can we improve during the flood and then after the flood? So is how we've looked at those goals. And then so we've set those up.
8: The group is working on efforts to improve communications between the communities in the event of another catastrophic flood. Part of that is developing an emergency action plan that will detail some of the parameters that will be used to set off the 8 new sirens installed along the Guadalupe River near youth camps. I'm Sarah Gruno in Kerrville.
6: Governor Abbott's opposition to data centers continues to grow. He told a gathering in East Texas that there needs to be a ban on data centers in rural communities. The remarks are a reversal for Abbott, who encouraged the companies to move to Texas last year.
3: Texas will be the centerpiece for AI data centers for Google in the entire world.
6: Polling shows that the majority of Texans, including Republicans, are opposed to data centers in their communities. And Texas Congressman Joaquin Castro is demanding an investigation into the flu outbreak in San Antonio.
10: At Lackland Air Force Base, trainee Keon McDaniel from the 737th Training Support Squadron tragically died on June 16th. I'm demanding an investigation into his death in connection to the flu outbreak.
6: McDaniel was in his second month of training when a flu outbreak sickened hundreds of recruits. Defense Secretary Pete Hegseth canceled the mandatory flu vaccines for military members in April. The Defense Department, though, has since reversed course, allowing commanders leeway to vaccinate service members. I'm Matt Harab in the Texas Newsroom.
4: Support for these Texas headlines comes from Texas Monthly, producer of Where the River Took Us, a podcast from the July 4th floods, from survivor Aaron Parsley's perspective, through the voices of his family and others, telling the story of grief, healing, and survival.
5: It's the Texas Standard. I'm David Brown. Officials in Bexar County released some data a few years back showing that homicide was one of the top causes of death for people under the age of 35, and that was just

0: one of many grim statistics that local leaders decided they wanted to address, and they set out to do that with something they called their Regional Violence Prevention Strategic Plan. Well, that was implemented back in 2024, and so far most people consider it to be a success, but there's a tight budget year looming for the city of San Antonio, and members of city council are hoping they can keep what appear to be positive outcomes here without breaking the bank. Diego Medel is the public safety reporter for the San Antonio Report, and he's been following this story. Diego, welcome back to the Texas Standard.
1: Happy to be here.
0: So as I understand it, Metro Health is the primary health agency in Bexar County, and their most recent data does show a drop in reported violent crimes. What about some of the highlights there? What are you seeing?
1: Yeah, so Metro Health is reporting a 56% drop in homicides, 46% drop in shootings.
0: Wow.
1: Along with declines in assaults and sexual violence.
0: That's huge. What about the programs or the efforts that are involved in this violence prevention program? What are they doing differently now that they weren't in the past?
1: Yeah, so they're trying to treat violence prevention as a public health issue, not just a public safety issue.
0: Uh-huh.
1: So they try to go beyond law enforcement with early intervention programs like Stand Up SA, where trained violence interrupters with lived experience mentor mm-hmm. and mediate conflicts before they escalate, domestic violence prevention and victim services, parenting programs to reduce child abuse, and a lot more.
0: That's pretty interesting. But as I understand it, there's something of a problem that city leaders are facing, because if they're going to have to cut back somewhere, they want to know what specific programs seem to be working. Where's the biggest bang for the buck? But I understand they're having difficulty nailing that down. Could you explain why?
1: Yeah, so unlike policing, where you can go and measure the crime that happens before and the crime after,
0: mm-hmm.
1: public health data and programs take a look at change in the population as a whole.
0: Mm-hmm.
1: So they can't really attribute declines to a specific program. And at the same time, SAPD has been rolling out hotspot policing and problem-oriented place-based policing across the city. So there's all these different things happening at the same time,
0: right.
1: And they can't really pinpoint one specific program that's bringing that decline.
0: I see. And I gather this new program, this Regional Violence Prevention Strategic Plan, has a price tag of over $11 million. And with that tight budget cycle, what do city leaders do from here? I mean, can they preserve the program if they don't know what parts of the program are the most beneficial?
1: Yeah, exactly. So they're facing a over $150 million budget deficit over the next 2 years. And like you said, this program has an over $11 million price tag. Some council members argued they need that data to be able to make informed decisions, while some council members argued that we need to take a more holistic approach and think about the crimes that could have been prevented by these programs that may not show up in traditional public safety data.
0: Time is of the essence here, because I understand San Antonio has to finalize its budget this fall. So what are you hearing from advocates and members of the public when it comes to how best to preserve what seems to be working, even though they don't know precisely where to cut while preserving these gains?
1: Yeah, so nobody's really disagreeing about whether violence prevention matters. The disagreement is just about how to measure success. And with cuts to public health funding at the federal level, Metro Health has said that they're not able to hire a statistician who can produce that data that the council needs to be able to make an informed decision. Councilmember Mark White argued that in the difficult budget decisions that are coming, the city needs better data to identify which programs provide the greatest return for taxpayers. Other members like Councilmember Terry Castillo pushed back on relying too heavily on those kinds of measurements. She argued prevention work helps long before someone commits a violent crime.
0: Mm-hmm.
1: It includes mentoring, employment opportunities, and community support. Things that don't always show up in crime statistics but may still prevent violence. So the conversation really wasn't about whether these programs should exist. It was about how to evaluate them when the city may soon have to make difficult budget decisions.
0: Sounds like a lot of tough decisions to be made between now and the fall. In the meantime, Diego Medel is going to continue to track this story, and we'll have a link to his latest reporting over at TexasStandard.org. Diego Medel, public safety reporter for the San Antonio Report. Thanks so much for joining us on the Texas Standard.
1: Thanks for having me.
0: Hey, you know, I want to underscore something we just heard in the Texas News Roundup, a first-of-its-kind political convention coming to Texas. These conventions usually only happen in presidential election years, but an extraordinary midterm GOP convention has been set for Dallas September 9th and 10th. Why Texas? No doubt organizers have the U.S. Senate race in mind. with polls now showing a statistical dead heat between Republican Attorney General Ken Paxton and Democratic State Representative James Tallarico. Our own Michael Marks with an in-depth look tomorrow, right here on The Standard.
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3: It's the Texas Standard. I'm Laura Rice. A North Texas artist makes action figures, but they're not your typical Spider-Man or Captain America. Instead, he immortalizes legends from his home base in Denton, icons like the Price Master and Tigerhead Keyboard Guy. KERA's Marquita Fornoff takes us into his work process and why he does it.
4: We'll get those going.
5: David Bayon puts half a dozen 3D printed action figures into what looks like a fry basket. The basket is then dunked into an alcohol bath where an agitator helps clean the resin figures. Bayon is a property manager by day. Making miniatures is a passion, and it all started with model cars.
4: I can't build a hot rod in a weekend or afford it, either way, but I can build one as a scale model.
5: That led him to create dioramas and elaborate backdrops to show off his model cars.
4: As with many art forms, you find like there's community and all that stuff too, so it becomes a challenge amongst peers.
5: And to really bring those scenes to life, he started adding human figures. So naturally, custom action figures were the next step. He 3D prints them with resin.
4: See that smell?
5: Let's just say the fumes are potent. Working with resin requires a lot of ventilation and its own curing process. The packaging is its own art form. Bayon does that too. He designs the imagery and text printed on the cards and hand seals those little plastic bubbles that keep the action figures in place. Wrappers are one of Bayon's favorite subjects. Homeboy Sandman is one of the artists Bayon has transformed into an action figure.
6: I'm really looking real Herculean with it, which is pretty fly. I don't really like that in real life, but when I look at the toy, it inspired me to hit the park and get some reps.
5: The first action figure was used to promote an album. Sandman liked it so much that he enlisted Bayon to make a new model for his album that will come out at the end of July.
6: That's going to have like different heads, you know, for my different hairstyles. It's going to be fly. I don't want to give it all away.
5: Bayon is also known for immortalizing local legends like Tigerhead Keyboard Guy, the Price Master, and Bonsai Tree Lady. If you've spent time in Denton Square, you likely know exactly who I'm talking about. If you don't, Tigerhead Keyboard Guy plays the keys around town in, you guessed it, a tiger head. And Bonsai Tree Lady is
4: one of our local celebrities. She sets up a stand outside random places where she has a full setup of bonsais that she sells. She's got her minivan, big banner on it, says bonsais. And she's super sweet. Everybody's bought a bonsai from her.
5: The action figures were a hit at Denton Palooza, a festival that celebrated all things Denton.
4: We had a big crowd come over and buy them all up. Sold out pretty quick.
5: Some of the figures are an if you know, you know type thing. But a lot of people bond over recognizing and sharing the lore.
4: It's really fun to see, you know, when a group of people walk up and one will be excited to tell the rest of the group. So it's just fun in that aspect alone.
5: The local figures typically sell for around $20. Bayon knows he has a targeted niche market and he wants to make them accessible.
4: I've been fortunate enough people share my passion, you know, they also love them. Between their admiration and asking for them and, you know, I have fun making them, so why not?
5: Everything Bayon makes is something he wants for his own collection anyway. So he'll keep tinkering away, making new figures in his home studio as inspiration and requests roll in. I'm Marquita Fornoff in Denton.
3: There's a certain city in Texas that's claimed the title of live music capital of the world. But of course, you don't have to be in Austin to enjoy watching a band on stage. The live music scene in Corpus Christi has been expanding over the past several years. KEDT intern correspondent Gabrielle Cando has some insights into its growth.
7: Corpus Christi is no stranger to musical culture. Compared to other cities in Texas, it's relatively small, so people may not assume for there to be much diversity among musical genres. Yet, it would be a surprise as to how vast it truly is. Bands ranging from blues, hard rock, heavy metal, and emo influences have taken stage to popular venues such as the House of Rock and The Artisan. Solo artists step in with hip-hop, soul, and even classical tunes, shaping a vast space that defines the music scene in Corpus Christi. It starts with a tune, then rehearsed, and then goes to the stage.
8: So many other women, none of them love me like you do. That's okay, I don't know what to do!
7: Bands and artists across Corpus Christi come together to make many forms of music happen live, blending genres with that coastal vibe. Performance lineups that feature diverse bands bring concertgoers and creatives together.
9: A lot of our relationships with other bands come from either seeing them at an open mic or at a performance. It really comes down to just the respect for who they are as musicians. Like, wow, that's really cool. Do you want to put on a show together?
7: That was Ginger Martin, the guitar and bass player for the 99s. Bands such as the 99s are prime examples of talent at the local level, and being able to share the stage with others shines that talent much more and even helps those in need. Last December, the 99s, along with two other bands, Ahava and Frauds, joined together to perform at The Artisan to celebrate the venue's one-year anniversary. The cost of entry for the show was $10 or a children's toy. The connection between the three groups, according to local music artist Kaya Vance, could fit on any stage worldwide.
10: We're going to see like the same thing we're seeing in Austin and Houston, where people are going to come from out of the country, you know, around the world, just to come to Corpus Christi, just to make it with music. And I think that's like a collaborative effort.
7: Other aspects outside of music support the local scene as well. Photographers, videographers, graphic designers, and the people that work in the venues all are integral parts of promoting music.
11: It's a beautiful community to see all the artists, to see all of the different musicians, the talent that we have here with photography, like you said, graphic artists, promoters. It's really blown up. And so many venues have also risen up here. It's very exciting for people like myself who've been watching and doing this for a really long time.
7: That's Deborah Scott Brown, the lead singer for Corpus band Dreaming in Color, and she has been active in the scene for over 30 years. Today, the two biggest music events in town are the Downtown Corpus Christi Art Walk and the Bay Jammin' Concert Series. Those events create opportunities for artists anywhere to show what they can bring to the table. According to the 99's keyboardist and frontman Devereaux Martin, that's what's needed most now.
12: At the end of the day, it takes young artists who want to break that mold and don't care what the established status quo is, and that we just got to take it and make it into something that we love and we cherish, and it doesn't come easy.
7: As for what you can do, Bay Jammin' promoter JJ Nelson keeps it simple.
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7: The community welcomes artists from different cultures and influences, leading to a growing number of people with appreciation of music, fortunate enough to even perform together in celebration of the art. I'm Gable Kando.
3: An East Texas music icon is being celebrated with a historical plaque in his hometown of Jefferson. The dedication ceremony for big band and swing trumpet player Horace Steadman Steady Nelson is happening Friday. Nelson played in bands in the 30s, 40s, and 50s, including with Jimmy Dorsey and the NBC Orchestra. The Jefferson Opera House Theater is also planning a concert to coincide with the dedication. You can keep up with the Texas Standard if you're doing any traveling for the 4th. It's always Texas Standard time wherever you get your podcasts.
0: is the Texas Standard. I'm David Brown. Public officials aren't the only people whose interests come under public scrutiny. Sometimes it's their spouses, too. David Parker has spent more than two decades as a registered Texas lobbyist. He's also married to Fort Worth Mayor Mattie Parker. That relationship is drawing attention after a Texas Ethics Commission filing listed him as representing the Data Center Coalition, a trade group that advocates for expanding data centers. This filing has surfaced just as Fort Worth is debating how and where data centers should grow. Some residents are now asking whether the mayor should step aside from votes involving the industry. Here to help us understand what's happened and what it does or doesn't mean is Cecilia Lenzen, who's with the Fort Worth Report. Cecilia, welcome to the Texas Standard.
14: Thank you so much for having me, David.
0: Most people probably haven't heard of the Data Center Coalition. What is it and what role does it play?
14: Yeah, so the Data Center Coalition is based in Virginia, which is a big area for the data center market.
0: For sure.
14: And it lobbies for data centers across the country. David Parker has said that the coalition doesn't do business with Fort Worth. And from what we have seen online, and it doesn't appear to be operating or seeking to develop any data centers in Fort Worth.
0: So what about the filing itself? What exactly did it show about David Parker's work with the coalition?
14: Public filings with the Texas Ethics Commission listed David Parker as a lobbyist for the Data Center Coalition. Local activists and critics of data centers have suggested that that poses a conflict of interest for the mayor, who is his wife.
0: Just to be clear, is there any allegation that either David Parker or Mayor Mattie Parker violated any law or ethics rule, or is this primarily a question about appearances and public confidence in the process?
14: It seems very clear that the mayor has not violated any ethics laws or is legally required to recuse herself from any data center discussions or votes. What we're hearing from ethics experts, though, is that in the interest of transparency and maintaining public trust during the just the conflict of how controversial data centers are right now, experts are advising that the mayor abstain from votes related to data centers.
0: So these experts are saying that's what the mayor should do. What about critics? What are in the city of Fort Worth? Are they asking the mayor to do something specifically?
14: We're hearing from local activists and those who have been kind of on the front lines against data centers in Fort Worth. They're asking that the mayor recuse herself. Recusing herself would mean really that she's stepping away from all discussions and internal just deliberations regarding data centers. Mm-hmm. Whereas if she just abstained from a vote, she would still be part of those discussions and still be, you know, discussing these things with the council members, but she wouldn't participate in the vote.
0: So say more about how the Parkers have responded. Are they talking about the substance of the criticism, the appearances, or what exactly?
14: Yeah, so both David Parker and Mayor Parker have been very adamant that David Parker has not received a single penny of compensation directly or indirectly from the Data Center Coalition. David Parker went so far as to say he's never even met with a Data Center Coalition employee or conducted any meetings on their behalf or held any conversations about this coalition. Mm-hmm. And so he's saying there's a very strict separation.
0: Well, you know, I think some listeners may be asking themselves, well, how are these situations usually handled?
14: Texas law does require city government officials to abstain from city decisions that would benefit them economically more than the general public, or that would substantially benefit their entity or their property. And then the city charter on top of that also prohibits council members from voting on matters that involve their own financial interests. But since it's a little bit unclear here whether or not David Parker is making substantial money from the Data Center Coalition being a client at his firm, it appears that the mayor is not in violation of any laws or ethics codes.
0: Cecilia Lenzen is a local government accountability reporter for the Fort Worth Report, and we're going to link to her reporting at texasstandard.org. Cecilia, thanks so much for taking time to talk with us on The Standard. We appreciate it.
14: Thank you so much.
0: And you are listening to the Texas Standard. Let's check in with audience and engagement editor Wells Dunbar, who's been tracking the talk of Texas on this Wednesday. Hello, Wells.
15: Howdy, David. Great to be with you. As we approach the 250th anniversary of the nation's founding, we've been asking a pretty simple question with a lot of room for interpretation. What does the United States mean to you in 2026? It's one of those questions that can mean something different depending on your age, your background, your politics, or even just what kind of week you've had. And judging by all the responses we've been receiving, it's a question that prompted a lot of thoughtful reflection. One response that stood out came to us from Steve Aness, who emailed us this message. He says, "I consider myself patriotic, but not a nationalist. I don't believe we should ignore the often dark history of the founding of this nation and the expansion. However, I do still believe in the original blueprint of this country. America is supposed to be a place where it doesn't matter your religion or where you came from. You can build a life. The current push towards Christian nationalism and mass deportations and making it harder to seek asylum is painful," he writes, "and I believe tears down what makes us special. To me, America in 2026 is still unfinished," Steve concludes. "Certainly we can dwell on all the negative parts, but I think the important thing is keeping the vision that this is a country where anyone can prosper and culture can be shared." Again, a nice email message there from listener Steve Aness in response to our query about what does America mean to you here on basically the eve of Independence Day. And whether or not that resonates with you, it's the kind of perspective, the deep perspective we're hoping to hear from folks when we ask that question. So again, please go to texasstandard.org/talk and leave us a voicemail message. Easy enough to do there on your cell phone. Just press that record button and speak into your phone. We'd love to hear your voice so we can share it with our listeners on air this Friday. Again, that's at texasstandard.org/talk. The question, what does America mean to you here on the eve, practically, of the nation's 250th birthday? Lots of runway and lots of room to talk on that one. And I guess
0: David. Wax eloquent. I was just going to say, this is a great opportunity to think about meaning of something pretty important.
15: Definitely to all of us. And you know, that's not the only sort of feedback we're looking for. We've also got, on a slightly different note, a different project at texasstandard.org/texas250. We've talked about this one. Our sister station KUTX in Austin. They're running down 250 of the greatest Texas songs, and we got to hear your picks. So we want to hear your top five, quite honestly. Nay, or you know, if you just got one, share that with us as well. But go to texasstandard.org/texas250. They're making the ultimate summer playlist to debut over 4th of July weekend.
0: That's audience and engagement editor Wells Dunbar monitoring the talk of Texas. We're out of time for the big broadcast, but you can keep up with the news 24/7. 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

0: For KNCH, I'm Brad Burt. Saturday is the one-year anniversary of the deadly flooding that tore through the Texas Hill Country on the 4th of July, killing more than 130 people. The Texas Newsroom and PBS Frontline are covering the disaster in a five-part podcast, After the Flood, hosted by Houston Public Media's Dominic Anthony Walsh. In episode one, listeners met Matthew Childress from Houston, the father of a Camp Mystic counselor, Chloe, who was reported missing on July 4th, 2025. In the second episode, which comes out today, Matthew gets a phone call.
1: On the evening of July 4th and much of July 5th, he sat with other Mystic parents, waiting, watching many of them reunite with their children. And on Saturday, July 5th, around 6 p.m.,
2: we were all kind of standing in a group, and I felt my phone vibrate in my pocket, and I pulled it out, and I showed everyone that was sitting in front of me that it was a Kerrville number. So I went ahead and answered it. I turned away from them and said hello. I remember it was a gentleman who I believe was a sheriff's officer. I don't remember specifically what he said, but all I remember him saying was Grimes Mortuary. And I collapsed, dropped my phone, and started to wail. And all I remember is my wife telling me to grab my phone and my brother and sister who were there kind of helped to pick me up and kind of carry me out of there to get us in the car to go to the mortuary. You know, even in those moments, we were still hoping that perhaps it was a misidentification, that it was possibly someone else. And I had to make the decision to identify her. And somehow I was lucid enough to be able to understand of if I somehow didn't do it myself, that I would regret it. And so my wife and I went in, identified her. It was absolutely terrible. I wish that upon no man or woman. See my firstborn, my hero, being in that state. But I'm glad that I did it. I'm glad my wife and I had the courage to identify her. And my poor brother and sister had to sit there and listen to us suffer as we reacted to that, which I will always forever thank them for their support to pull us through that terrible moment. But at the same time, as I had said goodbye to her a week earlier and gave her 17 kisses, I went back in and gave her 17 kisses before we said goodbye. Because that's how we said goodbye, good night, every night.
1: Matthew and Wendy made the long drive back to Houston.
2: So when we got home, it was tough to get back to her room. It was tough to come into the house. It took me probably 15 minutes to get out of the car because I was so terrified to come into the house. Once we got to see my son and my in-laws, I told my wife we need to go upstairs and be in Chloe's room. Otherwise, I would be afraid of going in there, and I needed to go in there immediately. So after a long sobbing on her bed, and we started to kind of wander around, and I believe maybe an hour or so later, we were still just kind of wandering around, going through her things, and my wife had seen in her bathroom the sticker that said Isaiah 43:2 on it. That's not something I'm familiar with, and we had to look it up, what it was.
1: Isaiah chapter 43, verse 2. When you pass through the waters, I will be with you, and through the rivers, they will not overwhelm you.
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1: A year ago, one of the deadliest floods in U.S. history tore through the Texas Hill Country. 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
2: Everything is gone.
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0: This is The World. I'm Marco Werman. The story of how America got its start, or at least the version many of us know, is a simple one. British colonists arrive, they rebel against crown rule, and a nation is born. Historian Colin Woodard sees a much bigger picture. He says understanding America 250 years on means remembering that the British Empire was not the only colonial power in North America. The United States, as we know it, is the result of many competing colonial projects. Spanish, Dutch, French. The list is long, and as Woodard tells us, today's big political and cultural divides have been there from the beginning.
1: Compare, for instance, the Puritan project. You know, the early settlers coming in New England thought that they were in a covenanted relationship with God, like the Old Testament Hebrews, and had been charged to

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0: A year ago, one of the deadliest floods in U.S. history tore through the Texas Hill Country. Since then, we've been following up with survivors.
1: Everything is gone.
0: And people who lost loved ones.
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0: Iran's oil exports have been under sanctions for decades. Now, as part of an interim agreement, the U.S. has lifted those sanctions temporarily. Some energy experts are surprised.
1: This would be a win for its new leadership. 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
0: What does it mean for Iran? That's tomorrow on Morning Edition from NPR News.
2: A year ago, one of the deadliest floods in U.S. history tore through the Texas Hill Country. 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

0: It's All Things Considered from NPR News. I'm Juana Summers.
1: And I'm Scott Detrow. If wars are so costly, why keep fighting them?
0: Our colleagues from The Indicator explain how battles from the past can give insight into current war timelines.
2: I think the average war in the last 200 years has been less than 2 months long, and so this fits that pattern.
1: That story coming up after this newscast.
3: Live from NPR News in Culver City, California, I'm Dwayne Brown. Most Americans feel proud of their country, but are also worried about its future. The latest NPR PBS News Marist poll points to how Americans are feeling ahead of its 250th birthday. NPR's Maham Javed has more.
4: Looking ahead, most Americans think America's best days are yet to come. Jason Withington works in information technology in Missouri and identifies as a moderate. He thinks America's future is promising as long as certain things are taken care of.
5: In order for our economy to keep growing and for my kids' generation and my grandkids' generation, we got to get the debt under control.
4: When asked to think ahead to America's 300th birthday, the majority of Americans say they're not too confident or not confident at all about the future for up-and-coming generations. Maham Javed, NPR News.
3: Fed Chairman Kevin Warsh has predicted enormous benefits from artificial intelligence, but also challenges for monetary policy. His remarks came today at a forum for central bankers in Portugal. Allison Roberts reports.
6: This was Kevin Warsh's first time as Fed chairman at the annual forum hosted outside Lisbon by the European Central Bank. AI topped the list of topics, with participants noting the impact the technology is already having on markets and prices. Warsh said the US will be the prime beneficiary from the AI shock, which he said would bring more jobs and greater prosperity. But central bankers must be poised to respond to any untoward effects.
7: The United States is likely to be a big winner over the medium term in this, but we don't view the economics of

0: A year ago, one of the deadliest floods in U.S. history tore through the Texas Hill Country. Since then, we've been following up with survivors.
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1: For KNCH, I'm Brad Burt. Saturday is the one-year anniversary of the deadly flooding that tore through the Texas Hill Country on the 4th of July, killing more than 130 people. The Texas Newsroom and PBS Frontline are covering the disaster in a five-part podcast, After the Flood, hosted by Houston Public Media's Dominic Anthony Walsh. In episode one, listeners met Matthew Childress from Houston, the father of a Camp Mystic counselor, Chloe, who was reported missing on July 4th, 2025. In the second episode, which comes out today, Matthew gets a phone call.
2: On the evening of July 4th and much of July 5th, he sat with other Mystic parents, waiting, watching many of them reunite with their children. And on Saturday, July 5th, around 6 p.m.,
3: we were all kind of standing in a group, and I felt my phone vibrate in my pocket, and I pulled it out, and I showed everyone that was sitting in front of me that it was a Kerrville number. So I went ahead and answered it. I turned away from them and said hello. I remember it was a gentleman who I believe was a sheriff's officer. I don't remember specifically what he said, but all I remember him saying was Grimes Mortuary. And I collapsed, dropped my phone, and started to wail. And all I remember is my wife telling me to grab my phone, and my brother and sister who were there kind of helped to pick me up and kind of carry me out of there to get us in the car to go to the mortuary. You know, even in those moments, we were still hoping that perhaps it was a misidentification, that it was possibly someone else. And I had to make the decision to identify her. And somehow I was lucid enough to be able to understand of if I somehow didn't do it myself, that I would regret it. And so my wife and I went in, identified her. It was absolutely terrible. I wish that upon no man or woman. See my firstborn, my hero, being in that state. But I'm glad that I did it. I'm glad my wife and I had the courage to identify her. And my poor brother and sister had to sit there and listen to us suffer as we reacted to that, which I will always forever thank them for their support to pull us through that terrible moment. But at the same time, as I had said goodbye to her a week earlier and gave her 17 kisses, I went back in and gave her 17 kisses before we said goodbye. Because that's how we said goodbye, good night, every night.
2: Matthew and Wendy made the long drive back to Houston.
3: So when we got home, it was tough to get back to her room. It was tough to come into the house. It took me probably 15 minutes to get out of the car because I was so terrified to come into the house. Once we got to see my son and my in-laws, I told my wife we need to go upstairs and be in Chloe's room. Otherwise, I would be afraid of going in there, and I needed to go in there immediately. So after a long sobbing on her bed, and we started to kind of wander around, and I believe maybe an hour or so later, we were still just kind of wandering around, going through her things, and my wife had seen in her bathroom the sticker that said Isaiah 43:2 on it. That's not something I'm familiar with, and we had to look it up, what it was.
2: Isaiah chapter 43, verse 2. When you pass through the waters, I will be with you, and through the rivers, they will not overwhelm you.
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2: A year ago, one of the deadliest floods in U.S. history tore through the Texas Hill Country. 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
1: Iran's oil exports have been under sanctions for decades. Now, as part of an interim agreement, the U.S. has lifted those sanctions temporarily. Some energy experts are surprised.
2: This would be a win for its new leadership. It's a win for the Revolutionary Guard.
1: What does it mean for Iran? That's tomorrow on Morning Edition from NPR News.

0: I'm Chris Boyd. Up next on Think, why American patriotism has become a fraught idea.
1: This is a country that was built around an idea. And if the right and the left are simultaneously losing faith in that idea, then it's not clear to me what holds America together.
0: We'll talk about sweeping changes in the way scholars interpret the events in our collective past and why there is so much disagreement now about whether history should be an exercise in national pride or national shame. And we'll consider how we might get back to a shared understanding of who we are as a society and what we stand for.
1: To recapture the excitement of the American project, to remember that we are an experiment.
0: Our conversation starts after a short break.